required to allow interior inspections prior to public auction. For this reason, most auctions, qualified bidders, are investors who assess homes as best they can from the street or yard before bidding. Winning bidders often encounter dilapidated conditions, pest infestations, or vandalism by former owners once they get inside. Quote, trash everywhere, despair. That's a quote from Kenny Olson, a longtime real estate broker in Foxborough, Massachusetts, who attends about 3 to 5 foreclosure auctions a week. I'll try to axe them up and sell them. Olson usually assumes a property that's worth $500,000 will require up to $100,000 in repair. Occasionally there are odd discoveries. Olson has encountered abandoned pets, marijuana growing operations, and squatters. About 25 years ago, he walked into a home and found a sex apparatus hanging over the bed. Kinky stuff, he said. It was creepy. The discovery of human remains isn't unheard of. Two of the homes Olson purchased over the last 37 years contain the bodies of former homeowners. Last year in Addison, Texas, a buyer found the former owner's body inside a single-family home he had purchased. The Dallas County Medical Examiner said the 69-year-old woman had died of natural causes. Officials believe she had died about 9 months before her body was discovered. The incident prompted the town to implement a program that encourages residents to require police welfare checks for missing or vulnerable neighbors. Police also asked postal workers to report overflowing mailboxes. Foreclosure rates are highest in periods of rising unemployment and economic distress. While still far below levels seen following the 2008 financial crisis, nationwide filings hit a 6-year high in the first quarter as homeowners are increasingly strained by rising insurance and other housing costs. Buyers are gravitating to foreclosure listings, which don't sell quickly due to the associated complications, but offer a rare bargain in the still pricey housing market. Realtor.com found that the median foreclosed home sold for 27.2% below its estimated value in April. In Connecticut, residential foreclosures have increased about 34% since 2020, but remain below 2019 levels, according to property data provider Atom. The state's strong housing market seems to have heightened interest in properties that do go to foreclosure auctions, however, said Throgmorton, the attorney who oversaw the recent foreclosure in Burlington. People hunting for primary homes, flippers, and investors looking for potential rental properties are all bidding, he said. Many auctions before COVID, nobody would bother showing up, he said. Burlington, about 20 miles west of Hartford, is a wealthy, picturesque town of fewer than 10,000 people, tucked among the rolling hills. The foreclosure rate was unusual from the beginning. The 2,800-square-foot Cape Cod-style home sat on more than 2 acres and was worth at least twice the amount remaining on its mortgage. Quote, why would anyone walk away from that? Throgmorton said. But the owners stopped making their roughly $3,000 monthly mortgage payments
in late 2024, according to court records. Their bank filed a foreclosure complaint the following August. The Cashes never responded to the foreclosure complaint filed against them, according to court records. Throgmorton figured the owners had abandoned the house, which was completely overgrown when he first visited it in May. When a property is clearly abandoned, Throgmorton has the authority to hire a locksmith to allow a full inspection by potential bidders. But when he returned to the home a few weeks before the auction, he noticed two new signs that said, "Keep out" and "Owner occupied." "Because of that, there's no way I can order a locksmith," Throgmorton said. "I have reason to believe someone might be inside." On June 8th, the roughly two dozen people who showed up for the auction wandered around the outside of the house as best they could. After six bids, Marchand was declared the winner. Marchand has asked the court to delay the closing until state police completes its investigation. The court is scheduled to consider his motion on Monday. Lifelong Burlington resident Matt Turner said he still can't believe no one checked out the house before it was sold. "It seems like the type of thing where somebody would go into the house and at least make sure there are no dead bodies," he said. That concludes the article. It appears in the Wall Street Journal. It's entitled, "He Bought a House, Sight Unseen, and Then He Found Three Dead Bodies." The next article is for you people who drink coffee. It's entitled, "5 Cups of Coffee a Day is Fine for Most Adults," the Heart Association says. Research has been mixed, but association says evidence of coffee's safety and even benefits have been growing over time. This is written by Andrea Pedersen. There's good news for coffee drinkers. Up to 5 cups of the brew a day are safe for most adults and may even have benefits for heart health, according to a new scientific statement by the American Heart Association. Downing between about 3 to 5 8-ounce cups of Joe daily, or around 400 milligrams of caffeine, is linked to a lower risk of heart disease, heart failure, and stroke, and type 2 diabetes, according to the AHA's statement, which was published Monday in the journal Circulation. The research on coffee and caffeine has been very mixed, and some studies showing links to benefits and others showing health risks. So the new statement provides some much-needed clarity, says Dr. Eugenia Gainos, a cardiologist at Northwell Health in New York, and chair of the American College of Cardiology's Prevention of Cardiovascular Disease Council, who wasn't involved in the statement. Quote, "Not only is the lay public confused about this topic, but many clinicians out there don't know how to guide their patients," Gainos said, adding, "It is great that a drink so many people enjoy daily might even have benefits. We could even be recommending soon that people have coffee." The statement's authors, which include researchers from the Harvard T.H. Chan School of Public Health, George Washington University, and other institutions, analyzed dozens of studies looking at the impact of coffee and caffeine on heart health. The scientific evidence for coffee's safety and health benefits has been building over time, says Dr. Gregory Marcus, a cardiologist and professor of medicine at the University of California, San Francisco, and the statement's lead
author. Most of the studies an authors analyze are observational and can't prove cause and effect, but there has been an increasing number of randomized controlled trials, a more scientifically rigorous method, in recent years showing that coffee consumption can be beneficial for heart health, Marcus said. Scientists are still trying to figure out why the caffeine in coffee might help the heart, Marcus said. People tend to exercise more on the days that they have caffeinated coffee. Coffee acts as a diuretic and can lower blood pressure. Caffeine also blocks a substance that can cause atrial fibrillation, an arrhythmia that can lead to strokes. Coffee contains other substances that seem to be beneficial for health, too. The statements authors wrote include polyphenols that might act as antioxidants and reduce inflammation. This could explain why in some studies, decaf coffee is also associated with lower risks of type 2 diabetics and heart disease. The scientific research suggests that the sweet spot for caffeinated coffee consumption is generally between 2 and 4 cups a day. That amount may just be it's not so much that you get to toxic levels, but it's enough to have a biological effect. That's a quote from Marcus. People can have a range of responses to the caffeine in coffee, which is influenced by genetics and consumption habits. Quote, we all metabolize caffeine at different speeds, Marcus said. The potential benefits of coffee, however, can be diluted or eliminated by the stuff many people add to it, the author said, like sugar, syrups, and creamers with a lot of saturated fat. The AHA statement also looked at caffeine consumed in other ways, like energy drinks. The authors noted that energy drinks often contain much higher amounts of caffeine than coffee. Some research has found that consuming them can lead to health problems, including irregular heartbeats and high blood pressure. Marcus advises people to avoid those products. That concludes the article that appears in the Wall Street Journal, entitled 5 Cups of Coffee a Day is Fine for Most Adults, Heart Association Says. Next is an article about education, and the article is entitled, Recess is Disappearing. Parents are pushing to bring it back. Alarmed by shrinking recess time, parents are campaigning to restore it. This is written by Chao Deng. When Catherine Truman's son, Sawyer, enrolled in kindergarten, she was surprised to discover his school only gave him 20 minutes of recess a day. The 40-year-old nurse worried he wouldn't get enough of a mental and physical break. Truman wasn't the only one who felt this way. She teamed with other parents to help revive recess throughout Tennessee, which went on to pass a law last year requiring at least 40 minutes of recess in elementary schools. Now Truman is looking to expand recess in middle schools and helps lead a nonprofit, Say Yes to Recess, with chapters in 20 states. Quote, of course we want our kids to be good at math and reading, but what kind of people will they grow up to be? That's determined at recess, said Truman, explaining the benefits for children's social development. Mothers and fathers nationwide are alarmed by dwindling recess time and
calling upon school administrators to restore it. In New Hampshire and Michigan, parents have had success increasing recess in some schools and are pushing for state laws mandating it. In New York, some parents say a bill backed by the statewide teachers' union requiring up to 30 minutes of daily unstructured recess time in elementary school doesn't go far enough. In Michigan, Chanel Talbert said she got involved in the fight for recess when her daughter's elementary school reduced it last year. While her daughter's wasn't struggling academically, Talbert could see that she was burned out from her 7-hour school day. Talbert and other parents launched a petition calling for at least 60 minutes of recess that has garnered over 1,300 signatures. They are working with a state legislator on a bill that would require 40 minutes of recess in elementary school, which Talbert said they thought was more likely to pass. Morning and afternoon recesses were common in the U.S. elementary school during the post-World War II decades, but as pressure mounted on schools to improve test performance in the 2000s, many reduced or eliminated recess in favor of more instructional time in subjects such as reading and math. States often prescribe minimum instructional hours, and recess generally doesn't count. Chicago public schools were among the first big city school districts to restore daily recess in 2012. After many of its elementary schools did away with it, but the effort was slow to catch on broadly. Pediatricians have sounded the alarm, saying recess has both mental and physical benefits. In May, the American Academy of Pediatrics expanded its endorsement of recess beyond elementary schools to include middle and high schools. Research suggests that at least 20 minutes a day with multiple breaks is best, the AAP says. Catherine Ramsettler, a co-author of that recommendation, says recess helps children remember information and learn better. It also allows young children to develop interpersonal skills. Ramsettler upholds the Finnish model, in which students typically get 15 minutes of recess multiple times a day. The importance of recess as time to connect with one another cannot be understated, she said. Adults ideally are not intervening in the play, but close by so that they can intervene when necessary. In Oklahoma, legislators recently pushed for more recess time as part of an effort to improve learning and test results that has also included banning cell phones during school and emphasizing phonetics, according to Republican State Senator Ally Selfried. Selfried drafted a law that passed in April requiring 40 minutes a day of recess in kindergarten through fifth grade, up from 20 minutes. Parents who had little boys definitely recognized the importance of this, she said. Chrissy West, a school physical therapist and mother from New Hampshire, started advocating for more recess last year after seeing her daughter, Daisy, get overwhelmed sometimes, resulting in tantrums after school. Quote, she wouldn't say that her whole body is just ready to run, said West, as a coping mechanism later on. Her daughter, now 10 years old, would ask the teacher for permission
to take bathroom breaks, time she would then use to take a walk through the hallways. A bill West championed, which would have required 45 to 60 minutes of recess for K through 6 students, was defeated on New Hampshire's House floor earlier this year amid concerns it would violate existing teacher contracts by requiring extra staff. The Say Yes to Recess initiative calls for at least 60 minutes of screen-free time daily when children get to pick their activities, and that it isn't withheld as punishment. The hour-long recommendation is based on research from Texas Christian University on the optimal time needed for children to reduce stress and anxiety, improve test scores, and fight obesity. West and other parents have helped push for change locally at Valley View Community School in Farmington, New Hampshire. This past academic year, the elementary school added a 25-minute recess block starting at 7:30 a.m. when parents can drop their children off. The start of classes was moved 10 minutes later to help accommodate it. West said recess first thing in the day isn't ideal, and noted a part of it became optional in practice because some children wouldn't arrive until later. But she is encouraged that the school is trying to find solutions. The school's principal, Mark Daroga, said adding more downtime is still a work in progress. He is trying to bring daily recess time to a total of 50 to 55 minutes, losing a bit of class time, so far, hasn't affected learning, he said. Children need play, said Daroga. That concludes the article that appears in the Wall Street Journal entitled Recess is Disappearing and Parents are Pushing to Bring it Back. We now turn to an article about the Canadian wildfires, and the article is entitled Why Canada's Wildfires Are So Hard to Put Out. Almost 900 blazes are burning across a vast boreal forest in the country's hardest-to-reach, least populous areas. This is written by Amanda Coletta. Byline is Toronto. Hundreds of out-of-control wildfires are burning in Canada, shrouding skies there and in the United States in an eerie yellow-gray haze and forcing the evacuation of dozens of communities. In some cases, the blazes have flared up so quickly that people in remote parts of northern Ontario have only minutes to grab essentials before embarking on harrowing journeys to safety by boat as their communities burn to the ground. The impact of the smoke has been widespread. Toronto, Canada's largest city, suffered the world's worst air quality this week. Plumes of smoke have also blanketed cities like New York, Washington, and Chicago. Here is what to know. There are nearly 900 active blazes in Canada, with all but one of its 10 provinces and 3 territories witnessing fires. Canada's boreal forest encompasses some 1.3 billion acres, or an area roughly the 7 times as large as that of the 154 U.S. national forests combined. Many of the largest fires, including those sending smoke into the United States, are in the remote northernmost reaches of Ontario, where there are no highways, roads, or people.
even if air resources were deployed. Some fires have become so large and intense that water bombers are unlikely to put them out. Deploying crews is dangerous. Quote, "You're asking the impossible," said Lori Daniels, a professor in the forestry department at the University of British Columbia. "When you have 900 fires burning simultaneously, the ones that get the greatest attention are those closest to communities, homes, or critical infrastructure." In a Truth Social post, President Trump said on Friday that he would call Prime Minister Mark Carney to learn what Canada is doing about the wildfires and threatened to impose steeper tariffs on the U.S.'s northern neighbor. Quote, "We are holding Canada responsible for the fact that they are not properly maintaining their forests and brush therein. And the United States is being unnecessarily invaded by filthy, polluted, and unhealthy air, the quality of which is dangerous and totally unacceptable," Trump said. Such criticism, which has also been levied by Republican lawmakers, has drawn fury in Canada from scientists and officials. Carney's office referred to a statement Friday by Eleanor Olszewski, Canada's Minister of Emergency Preparedness, which said the country is working with urgency alongside provincial and territorial officials to protect Canadians. She added that Canada has invested $12 billion Canadian dollars, equivalent to $8.6 U.S. dollars, since 2020 on forest sustainability and fire protection. "This is a challenge that no one knows, that knows no borders," she said. Earlier this week, Carney said the U.S. needs to do more to fight climate change, which scientists say is making fire season longer and more intense in Canada, which is warming at twice the global rate. Quote, "If there's politicians out there chirping away, well, maybe what you should do rather than complain is send support, send help, because we have done the exact same thing for our American friends." That's a quote from Ontario Premier Doug Ford. He said this Friday, listing several times the province has assisted the U.S. in responding to disasters, including wildfires. Canadians have been fighting fires this year in the United States, where 40,050 blazes have burned more than 3.7 million acres. A firefighter from British Columbia died battling a blaze in Colorado this week. It also isn't uncommon for wildfire smoke from the U.S. to waft into Canada. Where are the fires and how did they start? Well, most are in northern Ontario and Quebec, where it has been hot and dry, as well as the Northwest Territories, which is experiencing a drought and received less than 40% of the normal precipitation in June. Some places with fires had low snow accumulation last winter. Of the more than 3,640 wildfires in Canada this year, nearly half were human-caused, and about half had natural causes like lightning, according to the Canadian Interagency Forest Fire Center data. Typically, lightning-caused fires account for 85% of the total area burned in a given year. Climate change is making some parts of Canada more hospitable to insects that weaken trees, making them more susceptible to fire. A history of fire suppression and bans on indigenous cultural burning has also allowed more kindling to accumulate on the forest floor.
As of Friday afternoon, the blazes had scorched nearly 7 million acres, an area larger than the state of Vermont. That is slightly above the 10-year average. And how is Canada responding? In Canada, more than 90% of forested land is public, and its management is largely the responsibility of the provinces and territories, some of which have cut wild land firefighting budgets. Ontario has asked Canada's federal government to be prepared to support simultaneous evacuations by air, particularly from remote fly-in communities. Firefighters from other parts of Canada have been deployed to help. That concludes the article entitled Why Canada's Wildfires Are so Hard to Put Out. Our next article comes from the United Kingdom. They had a recent election of a new leader. The article is entitled, UK's New Leader, Andy Burnham, Bets Big Government Can Save the Country. Investors expect higher taxes and more borrowing from Labour leader who paints himself as a working-class outsider. This is written by Max Colchester. The byline is London. Andy Burnham, Britain's 7th prime minister in a decade, arrived at Downing Street Monday promising that a bigger, more muscular state can solve the country's economic woes and restore political stability. Standing in front of the prime minister's official residence, Burnham said he was acutely aware that the United Kingdom has been cycling through leaders at an unprecedented rate. It requires my generation of politicians to raise our game and rise to new challenges, he said. Britain needs to show the world that we can regain our stability once again. The 56-year-old painted a broad-brush vision for the country where a more interventionist state would roll back what he called 40 years of neoliberalism. Burnham wants to devolve power from London to the regions. He pledged to bring life's essentials under state control and said his first policy would be to end homeless people sleeping on the streets. He also promised to present a 10-year plan for the country later this year that would offer, quote, a new political model and a new economic model. Burnham Monday officially replaced former Prime Minister Keir Starmer, who earlier in the day handed in his resignation to King Charles III at Buckingham Palace. Labour lawmakers turned on Starmer after just 2 years in charge, when Labour cratered in opinion polls. Despite winning a landslide in 2024, Labour now trails Reform UK, an anti-immigration party. Burnham, a former mayor of Manchester, was named party leader last week after no other candidate stepped forward for the job. Labour lawmakers hope that a new leader can unite fragmented left-wing voters ahead of the next general election, which must be called by 2029. But Burnham faces a fine line between appeasing left-wing Labour Party lawmakers and calming financial markets. Investors are betting that Burnham's economic pitch will tilt the UK further left, which modest increases in government spending funded by higher taxes on wealth and more borrowing. However, his room for maneuver is constrained because both the tax burden
and government borrowing are already near historic highs. Meanwhile, the economy is predicted to only grow 1% this year. Burnham will announce his cabinet team throughout Monday afternoon, offering a flavor of how he will govern. Investors say they are reassured amid speculation that the new prime minister won't name Ed Miliband as treasury chief. Miliband, a close ally who spearheaded Britain's renewable energy push, worried investors due to concerns that he could favor higher government spending. Burnham is also expected to lay out a number of policies this week, including scrapping a plan to introduce compulsory ID cards and adding funding for financial support for family. One area of investor attention is Burnham's stance regarding the North Sea petroleum drilling. President Trump over the weekend said Burnham would turn the UK from a poverty-stricken disaster to one of the richest countries in the world by allowing drilling for oil in the North Sea. The government must soon decide whether to green light drilling off the coast of Scotland in the Jackdaw gas field and the Rosebank oil field, where licenses were approved years ago, but drilling was blocked by a court ruling and a suit brought by climate campaigners. The Labour Party banned exploration licenses for new oil and gas fields in the North Sea. To strike a new political tone, Burnham paints himself as a working-class outsider from England's north who can shake up the government status quo. The country's two established parties, the Conservatives and the Labours, are shedding voters amid low economic growth, recent records levels of immigration, and a cost of living crisis that is fueling a sense of malaise among voters who feel that traditional politicians are unable to lift their fortunes. Born near Liverpool, Burnham entered politics in the 1990s after graduating from the University of Cambridge and went to work under former Labour Prime Ministers Tony Blair and Gordon Brown. He tried and failed twice to become leader of the party in 2010 and 2015. In 2017, he left Westminster to go to Manchester and spent 9 years as mayor, far from the increasingly dysfunctional national politics, overseeing a rare feel-good story. Britain's second-largest city was enjoying a turnaround after years of deindustrialization, thanks to a more active local government and a rush of private investment. While Starmer floundered in the polls, Burnham agitated for change. He triggered a remarkably rapid coup after Labour performed poorly in local elections in May. Soon after, Burnham handily won a local legislative election and returned to Parliament. That opened the path for him to formally challenge Starmer, who read the writing on the wall and quit. Quote, "I want to be honest," Burnham said, speaking without notes. "We have not been good enough, and we will be." That concludes the article entitled UK's New Leader, Andy Burnham, Bets Big Government Can Save the Country. And we now turn to an article you may enjoy, or may not, but it's entitled Pastors Using AI to Help Write Sermons Grapple with Where to Draw the Line.
A divide is growing over AI-assisted preaching in American churches. Martin Luther is rolling over

called Forged, part of a summer-long journey through the Book of Proverbs, was taking shape somewhere between his own notes and a handful of AI chat box. When he opened Claude, it greeted him by name. Back at it, disciple maker? Settler had spent more than two decades building Oklahoma City's Bible Methodist Church, where he is lead pastor, largely from nothing. He is also part of Chat's PT Top 1% of Users. He runs a Facebook group of 500 pastors experimenting with the technology and has built a tool that can spit out dozens of sermon illustrations in a second. Yet few pastors sound more AI-wary than Settler. Quote, "This AI doesn't enjoy what it finds," he said. "It cannot love it." The wariness coexists with real financial pressure. Settler, a married father of seven, makes $600 a week, plus some $1,500 monthly housing stipend that is less than his housing costs. His church keeps about 2 months of reserves. He takes construction jobs on the side, on top of a small side business creating resources, such as curriculum, for other pastors. A sermon used to take him 10 to 15 hours to prepare. A chat box doing first-pass research and phrasing shaves off several of them. He said the time he saves goes towards people. Earlier that day, he had sat at the hospital beside a congregational member. Halfway through his sermon prep, his phone rang again, another hospital visit request. "Those hours," he said, "are what the AI is buying back." Half of all pastors say they use AI for brainstorming or idea generation, according to the Barna Group, a firm that studies U.S. faith trends. And roughly a quarter use AI to help write their sermons, up from 12% in 2024. The trend has drawn theological pushback all the way to the Vatican. Earlier this year, Pope Leo XIV warned clergy that to give a true homily is to share faith. Artificial intelligence, the Pope said, can't do that. Settler, who's 45, has more or less made peace with the tension. He quoted a passage from Isaiah 29:13, condemning hypocrisy. "The people draw near with their mouths and honor me with their lips, while their hearts are far from me." As a kind of warning label for his own habits. Once, mid-prep, Settler recalled ChatPT signed off a quirky reply. Quote, "Praying for you as you preach," the chat box wrote. Settler laughed out loud. "No, you're not," he said. In California, the self-described tech-forward Reverend Justin Lester, who's 37, has taken the experiment further. He came home after a NVIDIA developer conference with Theo, a robot dog trained on Lester's own sermons that trots his church aisles on Sundays. Theo is the visible edge of a larger system Lester built called Pastor GPT, a free small language model, trained entirely on a given pastor's sermon and teaching. Pastor GPT

0: refreshes itself automatically each week by downloading and transcribing new sermon uploads from YouTube. More than 30 churches now run versions of it. Built into the system, he said, is a kind of pastoral early warning function. Anonymized data flags, recurring themes in what congregants are confiding to the bot. Last year, he said, it surfaced a surge in teenagers talking about bullying. So he built a lesson around it. Not every pastor treats AI as a mere aid. Reverend Douglas Lee Walter of the Historic Congregational Church of Patchogue on Long Island, New York, turned to ChatGPT at an especially emotional moment, the 2024 assassination attempt on Donald Trump at a Pennsylvania campaign rally. Walter asked the chatbot what he should tell his congregation the next morning. It produced, he said, a nearly perfect prayer. He also used AI to do the call to worship, the prayers, and to write new hymns, complete with AI-generated music. Walter, who's 75, is careful to note he didn't disappear into the experiment. Dwight is here, he said. He didn't abdicate, but he is also blunt about where he thinks things are heading. Quote, I cannot imagine that a time is not coming that AI will present us with a God that's more attractive and more flexible and 24/7, he said. A prospect that unsettles fellow clergies more than it does him. When I bring that up to clergy, it's like, oh my God. Using AI in the pulpit alarms critics, Megan Sullivan, a University of Notre Dame professor of philosophy, who is leading a research project on AI and religion, said that using AI to draft anything spoken in worship reflects a basic misunderstanding of what Christians believe is happening when a preacher delivers a homily. Churches, in her view, might be among the last institutions where people are asked to sit still in silence and encounter another human being without meditation. Martin Luther is rolling over in his grave, she said, at the idea of handling scripture off to what she calls a theological software middleman. Settlers worried about a future generation of AI-reliant pastors. I'm really torn, he said. I would recommend guys use it lightly. What concerns him isn't the tool itself so much as what it could let a lazier version of himself get away with. Preaching is truth through personality, he said. Then he turned back to his two monitors and kept prompting. That concludes the article that appears in the Wall Street Journal entitled Pastors Using AI to Help Write Sermons Grapple with Where to Draw the Line. And that pretty well concludes the time we have for today as well. I'm your host, Steve Frommey, on behalf of the Radio Information Service, wishing you a very pleasant day and inviting you to stay tuned again for another edition of the Wall Street Journal.
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It's Tuesday, July 21st, 2026. I'm Adam Dooling, your reader for the Florida Times-Union. First, the weather. Breezy this morning, and then a thunderstorm in the afternoon. High of 95 and a 55% chance of rain. And then clearing up tonight with a low of 77 and a 10% chance of rain. And then tomorrow, that's Wednesday, the 22nd, partly sunny with a stray thunderstorm, high of 97, low of 76, and a 55% chance of rain. Downpours in the afternoon on Thursday with a high of 96, a low of 74, and a 95% chance of rain. On Friday, we'll have a couple of afternoon thunderstorms with a high of 96, a low of 75, and a 85% chance of rain. And then on Saturday, rather cloudy with a little bit of rain, high of 94, low of 74, and a 55% chance of rain. Now to the front page. We'll start with an article titled Fighting Cancer on My Terms. News 4 Jax anchor Bruce Hamilton shares lows and highs. And there's a very large color photograph of two people skydiving. Well, it's the guy Bruce Hamilton this article's about in the front, and then on his back his tandem pilot, which is, if you have only done a certain amount of jumps, you have to have a tandem pilot, sort of as a professional, attached to you. The tandem guy's holding what appears to be a selfie stick pointed at the two gentlemen. Bruce looks like he's having the time of his life. He's all strapped in. The parachute is not pictured, but you can pretty much picture it being there because they're not in a free fall. The caption reads, News for Jack's morning anchor, Bruce Hamilton, front and a tandem pilot, jump off a Swiss Alp in a paraglider on a recent European vacation. The trip was made after Hamilton's cancer went into remission. That photo provided by Bruce Hamilton. And the ground beneath them, a lot of farmland, some forest, and a very large, what appears to be a river. Somebody who's better with geography could probably tell me what it was, given that it is by the Swiss Alps. But that's not our job right now. Let's read the article, which is by Beth Rees-Cravey of the Times-Union. A highlight of longtime News 4 Jax's morning anchor Bruce Hamilton's recent European vacation was his jump off a Swiss Alp, Mount Stanzerhorn, elevation 6,227 feet above sea level, in a paraglider. Hamilton, 70, said he felt elation, no trepidation. I'm such a daredevil, he said wryly. Such fearlessness also marked his battle against an aggressive form of cancer. Bouts of debilitating abdominal pain from November to February led to a diagnosis and multiple rounds of chemotherapy. In June, a few months of treatment later, tests found no evidence of cancer. Hamilton determined early on that he would beat the disease and maintain a positive attitude all the way. He also decided to take the public along his journey in a series of online blogs called Fighting Cancer on My Terms. I had an incredible forum to change minds and attitudes, he said in an interview with the Times-Union. Cancer is a word, not a sentence. Hamilton knew his chemotherapy treatment would lead to hair loss and concern from viewers. We have to talk about the proverbial elephant in the room, he said. So on February 17th, during a segment of WJXT-TV4's long-running The Morning Show program, Hamilton announced that he had been diagnosed with an aggressive and progressive form of cancer. I have some news I want to share with you, because over the next several months, I may be gone from the news desk and newsroom from time to time, he told viewers. Along the way, you may notice some physical changes, so I've decided to tell everybody what's going on concerning a very personal matter, because many of us have been together for a very long time. Hamilton, in his 25th year at the station, told viewers that the survivability rate and cure rate are very high. I intend to fight, I intend to win, he said. The response was astounding. Without exaggerating, I got thousands and thousands of cards and letters, blankets, an outpouring of support, Hamilton said. Heartening. People shared their own experiences, sent tips on how to handle the side effects of chemotherapy.
His own son found a remedy for mouth sores. Other people recommended health food drinks. Hamilton said he had no fear about what was to come. "I don't worry about things that are out of my control," he said. When his hair did indeed start to fall out, "The pillow looked like I was shedding," he said. He had control. He decided to go ahead and shave his head. Fortunately, getting the right diagnosis had also been in his control. One medical practice had been unable to provide answers for the agonizing abdominal pain he had suffered for 3 months. A doctor friend reviewed the case and, concerned cancer might be the culprit, urged Hamilton to consult an oncologist. He did, and cancer specialists of North Florida confirmed his friend's suspicions. "Cancer specialists saved my life," he said. "I had cancer in 4 different parts of my body. They didn't know how they," the other practice, "missed it." His oncologist, Dr. Bijoy Telivala, recommended chemotherapy as the best treatment option. The patient was wary. His brother died of cancer after being ravaged by chemotherapy, but ultimately decided to follow his doctor's advice. Hamilton fought the battle with positivity. "I know mental attitude is an important part of traditional medicine," he said. But his wife, Christy, had a great deal of anxiety and fear, he said. "Anxiety and fear that other people have is one of the biggest obstacles. The couple have blended family of 7 children and 10 grandchildren. She went with Hamilton to his next appointment, where Telivala assured her that he would be straight and honest with all of them. The setting for cancer specialists' chemotherapy treatments was warm and soothing, not the cold clinical scene they expected. And other patients told Hamilton their stories. One man confided that he had dreaded the treatments. He said he came in here with so much worry. It consumed me. But Hamilton sharing his experiences had eased his anxiety. "I've covered stories all over the world. This is the most important story of my life," he said, "to help people come to grips with reality." Another patient had terminal cancer, but somehow maintained a strong will to live. Hamilton found him inspiring and was crushed when he passed away. "I am still the typical pessimistic negative newsman," he said, "but I do embrace that there are certain realities I took for granted before, like having the chance to jump off an alp. This is all a gamble," he said. And now on the right side of the front page, an article regarding the cyclospora. FDA still seeking cause of outbreak. And seeking is spelled with an M. S-E-E-K-I-M-G. I guess the editor has Tuesdays off. Lettuce result found to be a false positive. And there's a small colored photo of a few plastic bags of lettuce. Well, on the left side, Taylor Farms chopped kale. On the right side, Taylor Farms spinach. Looks like it's in a grocery, produce section. Caption reads, "Taylor Farms on July 17th issued and has completed an expansive voluntary recall of iceberg lettuce products from central Mexico." Picture taken by Justin Sullivan of Getty Images. And this article by line Melina Khan of USA Today. Federal health officials are continuing to test food items for cyclospora after walking back its statement about discovering a match in one sample of iceberg lettuce for the parasite that has caused thousands of people nationwide to fall sick. After a lettuce sample from Taylor Farms that was not part of the company's recall tested positive for cyclospora on July 18th, the Food and Drug Administration said July 19th the test was found to be a false positive after another review. As of July 19th, there are no confirmed positive results for samples tested for cyclospora, the FDA said. However, the agency said it is still working with Taylor Farms as it continues to investigate the source of the outbreak. To be clear, at this moment, FDA has not identified a single positive product test result for cyclospora, the company said. Still, Taylor Farms on July 17th issued and has since completed an expansive voluntary recall of iceberg lettuce products from central Mexico as a result of the outbreak and investigation,
which initially connected the illnesses to lettuce from Taylor Farms de Mexico, sold in part through Taco Bell locations in 5 states. Cases of cyclosporiasis, the illness caused by the parasite, have surged in more than 30 states in recent weeks. People who contract the illness usually have explosive diarrhea and other severe gastrointestinal issues. On July 17th, Taylor Farms recalled iceberg lettuce sourced from central Mexico because it could be contaminated with cyclospora. It recalled both lettuce products served at Taco Bell restaurants, as well as certain bagged lettuce products sold at Walmart under the MarketSide brand. Taylor Farms said in a statement that none of its other products, including those available for purchase, are involved in the recall. "Our thoughts remain with everyone who has fallen ill in this outbreak," the company said. "We are committed to working with public health authorities as the ongoing outbreak investigation continues." The recalled Walmart products are the only retail items that have been pulled from shelves. The rest of the products were distributed for food service. "The health and safety of our customers is a top priority," Walmart said in a statement July 18th. The affected items include 12-ounce and 24-ounce market-side iceberg salad bags and 8-ounce and 16-ounce market-side shredded lettuce. According to the FDA, they were sold at Walmart stores in 15 states. The products can be identified by best-if-used-by dates ranging from July 18th through August 3rd. Anyone with the affected products should discard or return them for a refund. Taco Bell, which according to federal officials used iceberg lettuce connected to the outbreak, said July 17th that it pulled the product from restaurants. "Based on ongoing conversations with public health officials and out of an abundance of caution, Taco Bell worked swiftly to voluntarily remove the product from restaurants, and the affected ingredient has been removed from our supply chain nationwide," the company said in a statement. According to the FDA, Taco Bell restaurants in at least 5 states, Indiana, Kentucky, Michigan, Ohio, and West Virginia, received the affected lettuce, but it's possible that more states could be included. Cyclosporiasis, which has been linked to the iceberg lettuce served at those restaurants, has so far resulted in around 100 hospitalizations and no deaths, according to the Centers for Disease Control and Prevention. And now at the bottom of the front page of the Times Union, LGBTQ plus hate crime or not, man sentenced in shooting. And there is a color photograph of a man smiling at the camera and holding a dog. He's really giving the dog a big hug. The dog looks sweet, and the gentleman has a very genuine-looking smile. Caption reads, "Kyle McFarlane hugs his dog, Pickles. He was shot in the back and partially paralyzed during a confrontation with Jacksonville neighbors November 22, 2025. And that picture is from a GoFundMe screenshot. And this article bylines Scott Butler of the Times Union. "A Jacksonville man who shot and partially paralyzed his neighbor in what LGBTQ plus members called a hate crime has been sentenced to 7 years in prison. Tyler Getchell, 30, pleaded guilty on May 4th to a reduced charge of attempted manslaughter after initially being charged with attempted murder of 24-year-old Kyle McFarlane, court records show. His attorneys filed a 119-page memorandum requesting a downward departure for his sentence, citing he had no prior felony convictions, served in the Navy 5 years, showed remorse, and remained at the scene. McFarlane posted on his Facebook that Getchell will see more time if he doesn't compensate his medical bills and care. The sentence also included additional measures upon release, such as mental health follow-up and no contact with the victim or victim's family. 7 years prison, 2 years community service, 3 years probation. Restitution. You will, indeed, have a long time to think about what you did," he posted the evening of July 17 sentencing by Judge London Kite. "I turned to watch you be taken away. Think about that. One day, perhaps, we can be on better terms. We don't hate you, Tyler Getchell. I hate your behavior." The shooting happened
the afternoon of November 22, 2025, on Green Street in the Murray Hill neighborhood. According to a Jacksonville Sheriff's Office arrest report, McFarlane and a friend said they were collecting discarded furniture near his house for a bonfire when the neighbors came outside and started yelling to get off their property. A verbal argument ensued, and Getchell's girlfriend, Kathy Ann McGinnis, walked toward McFarlane holding a belt. McFarlane admitted to shoving her because he believed she was about to attack him. Immediately afterward, he heard a gunshot and fell to the ground after being shot in the back by Getchell, according to the report. McFarlane provided a video that captured part of the altercation. The video shows him standing on the easement of the property, closer to Green Street, and not on the sidewalk for the entire duration of the recording. McGinnis is seen walking toward him while holding a large leather belt. She can be heard stating, "If you don't get off my property, I'll beat your ass with this," the report states. McFarlane is observed walking backward in the direction of his residence while continuing to argue. Getchell then steps between him and McGinnis, repeatedly telling McFarlane to get off his property. The victim responds by saying okay while continuing to walk backward. The video ends abruptly. The other witness with McFarlane stated that he was carrying an axe to chop the wood and furniture, but emphasized at no time did he raise the axe or hold it in a manner that could be perceived as threatening. He acknowledged that he had exchanged heated words with the suspect. However, when the suspect threatened, "I will shoot you if you don't get off my property," he realized the confrontation would not de-escalate and began walking away before hearing a gunshot. Getchell told detectives he was inside his residence when he heard a loud noise outside. He observed the victim and the victim's friend rummaging through the trash belonging to his neighbor. They began to argue, and although Getchell acknowledged that the victim was standing only in the easement adjacent to the property, he considered the victim to be trespassing. So he went inside to retrieve his firearm. When he returned, he said McGinnis was on the sidewalk arguing with the victim. Getchell said he attempted to separate the two, but the victim shoved him aside and began attacking McGinnis. He also said he saw the victim reaching toward his waistband or pocket, so he shot him and instructed his girlfriend to call 911. After Getchell was arrested on the scene, McFarlane filed an injunction for protection against stalking by McGinnis. For weeks before 11/22/25, respondent and her husband-slash-boyfriend, Tyler Getchell, posted anti-gay signs in their window and had entered petitioner's property on several occasions to smear dog feces on petitioner's home. On at least one occasion, respondent and Getchell illegally entered petitioner's gated backyard and put petitioner's dogs in a hot garage without water and then smeared dog feces on the back of petitioner's home. The document proceeded, respondent and her husband-slash-boyfriend, Tyler Getchell, hate gay people and intimidated petitioner to the point that he feared for his life before 11/22/25 and had installed a security camera days before facing respondent's home. Additional security cameras were purchased by petitioner before 11/22/25 because of his fear of his safety and were delivered the morning of 11/22/25 but not yet installed. McFarlane suffered complications from his wound because the bullet was lodged in his spine. A GoFundMe in December states he is steadily recovering and is overwhelmed with appreciation for all the support he has received. And we'll go just inside the front page, 2A for Nation and World Briefs. One person was arrested after setting off an incendiary device outside a federal building in Manhattan, Federal Bureau of Investigation Director Kash Patel said. The New York City Fire Department responded to a report of an outdoor rubbish fire outside a building that houses field offices of U.S. Immigration and Customs Enforcement, as well as the FBI, at 8:30 a.m. Eastern Time, July 20th. One person with minor injuries was transported to a local hospital, and two others declined to be hospitalized, according to the fire department. Patel said on social media that two minor injuries had been reported. Footage from the scene, shared on social media, showed a plume of smoke rising while officers tackled someone to the ground and blocked off the area. A third person has died from Legionnaires' disease just after New York City health officials said cases were slowing and the source of the outbreak was seemingly eradicated in Manhattan's Upper East Side.
As of July 19th, 74 cases of the disease had been reported to officials, with 8 currently hospitalized. Another 50 cases were hospitalized, but later discharged. The city health department reported dozens of addresses where the Legionella bacteria was found in cooling towers and has warned locals and visitors to keep an eye out for flu-like symptoms. We believe the source of exposure has likely been eliminated due to our aggressive remediation and enforcement efforts, the agency wrote on July 19th. We will continue inspecting every cooling tower that tested positive and will hold accountable any owner who fails to comply with our public health laws. And in Odessa, Ukraine, a Russian missile strike on a ship carrying corn near Ukraine's southern port of Odessa killed 10 people, Ukrainian officials said, on July 20th, the deadliest attack in a weeks-long flare-up of violence in the Black Sea. Russia hit the Golden Leo, a Guinea-Bissau-flagged ship manned by a crew from India and Syria, with 3 cruise missiles, causing a fire on July 19th, Ukraine's Navy wrote on their Telegram messaging app. A Reuters witness in Odessa saw smoke billowing from a vessel off the coast, which Reuters was able to confirm was the Golden Leo. A separate Russian attack on Odessa, Ukraine's largest seaport, killed 3 people and wounded 3 others on July 20th, said Serhii Lysak, head of the city's military administration. He said infrastructure facilities came under attack, but gave no further details. And those are from USA Today Network and Reuters. And another, what appears to maybe be an editing error, at the top of 2A it says, cold noses, adoptable pets of the week. But there are no pets. Instead, there's an article that says, Burnham becomes UK Prime Minister. So I guess UK has a new Prime Minister, and his name is Andy Burnham, who on July 20th officially became Britain's 7th Prime Minister in a decade after meeting with King Charles III at Buckingham Palace. He took over for Keir Starmer as the leader of the United Kingdom's centre-left Labour Party. And continuing through the A section, the front page section, an article by Tao Nguyen describes extreme weather resulting in deaths across the country. At least 8 people died as flash flooding, powerful thunderstorms, and extreme heat swept across the United States in recent days. In southern Utah, floodwaters racing through a canyon killed 5 members of a family, according to the Wayne County Sheriff's Office. In Arizona, the Pima County Sheriff's Department said that Ernesto Ojeda, 29, was swept into the Santa Cruz River. His body was recovered on July 18th, a day after he was reported missing. And authorities in Texas have recently been responding to catastrophic flooding across Hill County. More than 27 inches of rain fell in some areas starting July 14th. That was 1 week ago today, according to the National Weather Service. Meanwhile, wildfire smoke from Canada continued to blanket parts of the United States. Air quality alerts remained in place July 19th in portions of Illinois, Indiana, Michigan, Minnesota, New York, Ohio, and Wisconsin, as well as in some regions in Idaho and Oregon, the National Weather Service said. And we'll now go to the Metro section for some more locally oriented headlines. Hunting Florida's Scariest Diseases. UF doctor seeks out pathogens in order to curb emerging threats. And there is a color photograph of 2 gloved hands, likely those of a doctor or other medical professional, holding somebody else's hand, probably examining it. The hand being examined appears to belong to an elderly woman. She's wearing an Apple Watch. The doctor is wearing a nice watch himself. Couldn't tell you the brand. The woman is wearing a colorful dress. You can't see her face, but you can see her hand. Caption reads, Dr. Norman Beatty examines leprosy patient Anne Solomon at UF Health Medical Plaza in Gainesville on June 18th. Solomon believes she got the disease while working in her St. Augustine yard. Central Florida accounted for 81% of leprosy cases in Florida, according to the U.S. Centers for Disease Control and Prevention in 2023. That photo taken by Alan Youngblood of the Gainesville Sun, and this article byline Ann Gagas of the USA Today Network of Florida.
Diseases that sound like the stuff of nightmares are running rampant on the world stage. A trip into Florida's brackish waters could mean an amputated limb or death thanks to the flesh-eating Vibrio vulnificus, which has caused 42% more Florida infections over the last decade than the previous one. Screwworm flies, which had been considered eradicated from the United States for decades, another flesh-eating menace, are now threatening Texas cattle and drawing emergency rules to keep infection out of Florida. And on the other side of the globe, a close watch is on a deadly and unprecedented outbreak of Ebola, for which there's no vaccine or defense against. University of Florida infectious diseases specialist Dr. Norman Beatty is hot on the trail of these threats. He co-authored a case study of Vibrio vulnificus, case that cost the patient a limb, published in the New England Journal of Medicine, April 2026. Beatty's theory about why we're hearing so much about emerging diseases goes beyond how easy it is to find out whether the Ebola outbreak in Central Africa has been contained. It hasn't. Other factors Beatty sees playing a role: people shifting from continent to continent like never before, changes in where humans choose to live, and climate change. So Beatty moves with urgency through corridors of the University of Florida Health Medical Plaza and into the labs at UF's Emerging Pathogens Institute nearby and over the fields where he set up a community scientists to trap the bugs. His words may not be much comfort to those traumatized by the COVID-19 pandemic. These threats will continue, and they may emerge, and they may develop into new outbreaks, epidemics, or even pandemics, said Beatty, who is also a clinical professor at UF. What is best is to develop strategies and continue to invest in programs for surveillance of these diseases, as well as finding ways to mitigate risks as the environment changes, as the world changes, and as we continue to move around the world and live in different regions of the world. When Beatty started at the University of Florida at the College of Medicine in 2019, there was no one else focused on neglected tropical diseases, which are diseases considered unique to or prevalent in the tropics. Beatty, however, is making a case that more attention should be paid. Now, in addition to a travel vaccination clinic to advise travelers on the shots they need to stay as germ-free as possible, Beatty is running two clinics at the College of Medicine's Division of Infectious Diseases and Global Medicine, including dermatologists, entomologists, who are insect scientists, and wildlife experts, to help patients find answers and train the next generation of doctors about what they might see. For Lea Villalard, 34, the 532-mile trip she made to Gainesville from her home in Louisiana to see him recently was worth every drop of gas. For the first time, the New Orleans restaurant manager felt like someone was listening to what she's experienced ever since a striped, winged insect with a cone-shaped head bit her in March, she said. I was on the verge of tears, she said, of the experience, describing her heart and digestive symptoms to Beatty. Most doctors have been like, that's impossible. But he didn't make me feel like it was impossible. Beatty recently struck a blow for awareness about the Chagas disease that Villalard suspects she has and now awaits testing to confirm. It's a disease caused when so-called kissing bugs, known by its Latin name Triatominae, spreads the parasite they are carrying to mammals, often as they sleep, just like in a horror movie. The problem for dogs, humans, possums, and other targets is not so much the kissing bug's bite itself, but what happens after it's taken a blood meal from the host. The bug will almost immediately excrete feces. And if the unknowing host rubs or scratches near the bite, the parasite that the kissing bug was carrying will then have the opportunity to enter the body, causing Chagas disease, a disease affecting an estimated 300,000 Americans, and perhaps many more who don't know they have it. Chagas has long been regarded as a tropical disease, but Beatty was the lead author of a report for the Centers for Disease Control and Prevention, published in December 2025, declaring Chagas endemic, or commonly found, in the United States.
Publicity about the finding of Beatty's team reached a family in Central Florida, confirming what they've long suspected, but no doctor has ever confirmed, as it left a lineup of pest control companies baffled. I had one doctor tell me, "That's not a bug bite," the middle-aged matriarch of the family told Beatty, showing a photo of the welts on her body. Beatty looked at the picture. "Those are kissing bug bites," he said. "No doubt." Beatty, a native of Florida, who grew up in the central part of Florida, set on a career in academia with an eye on developing expertise in diseases capable of inflicting much suffering and distress, yet not common enough that many providers feel comfortable managing them. And that has put him on the trail of kissing bugs, trying to answer some of the questions they've left in their wake as they're coming closer to humans, definitely because of human development sprawling into Florida's rural lanes, and possibly because of climate change. Signs of the parasite's damage, potentially fatal heart complications, an enlarged colon, and esophageal issues may not emerge until decades after a kissing bug bite. And the rate at which these bugs carry the parasite, infecting about 30% to 40% of bugs collected in Florida, means that the chance of getting bitten by an infected kissing bug who can then pass on the parasite dwarfs the possibility of getting bitten by a mosquito carrying the West Nile virus. Although mosquitoes are much more common than kissing bugs, insect to insect, fewer mosquitoes carry West Nile. Only 0.001% of mosquitoes are infected, yet the state monitors for West Nile-infected mosquitoes. Beatty describes a moment in the field during his training at the University of Arizona with his medical school mentor, which left an indelible memory as they ventured into homes beset by kissing bugs. There was a woman who lived in a humble home who had limited resources and couldn't move away from this home, but each night she would sleep under a mosquito net because she would be bitten by kissing bugs nearly year-round, Beatty recalled. "I saw for the first time there was this vector invading our spaces, biting us at night. For me, it just struck a chord, how neglected the kissing bug was in the United States of America." Florida is not one of the 8 states that keeps track of how many people are diagnosed with Chagas disease, but the focus of Beatty's afternoon clinic is one that the state health department is tracking. State data shows a recent uptick in the number of people hearing the news that they have leprosy, a name that has allusions to biblical times when leper was shorthand for outcast. Doctors like Beatty prefer to use the term Hansen's disease. Whatever you call it, it's happening more often. Over 20 years, during the 1980s and 90s, 22 cases were recorded at the State Department of Health. In the last 10 years, however, the department has received reports of 214 Florida cases of the chronic infectious disease caused mainly by a type of bacteria called Mycobacterium leprae. The disease affects the skin, peripheral nerves, the mucosa of the upper respiratory tract, and the eyes. Beatty has joined forces with his colleague, Dr. Kiran Motaparthi, a clinical professor of dermatology at UF Health, as they figure out the best way to treat the slow-growing bacterial disease and why it's being acquired in Florida. The 9-banded armadillo has been tagged as the likely chief culprit, Beatty says, and it's believed that the bacteria that attacks the central nervous system invades when a body with small cuts in the skin encounters armadillo scat. For many of the patients Beatty saw recently, getting properly diagnosed has been a long journey. One patient was told she had an allergy to the sun and then dermatitis. Left untreated, it can cause paralysis, blindness, and damage to hands, feet, and face. Anne Solomon, 72, a retired educator now living in St. Augustine, recalled how her dermatologist did 5 biopsies on a lesion and couldn't figure it out. So Solomon was invited to a cold case session in which more than 5 dozen dermatologists eyeballed her skin. One of them pulled out one of those needles to test areas for sensitivity, Solomon said. She realized that the numbness she had been feeling in her hand was not from an earlier accident when one of the doctors declared, "That's Hansen's disease."
After his patients leave, Beatty walks about the distance of a football field to UF's Emerging Pathogens Institute. Here, security is tighter than the medical plaza. After getting cleared by a security officer on duty and entering codes on multiple keyboards, Beatty comes to his lab where he's got some of the local kissing bug samples that have been collected locally. This is his workshop for puzzling over questions like whether anti-allergy medicine for humans can be developed from the kissing bug's saliva, or whether kissing bug behavior is changing in response to humans coming closer to where they live in rural areas. Part of Beatty's research is examining whether these bugs might actually be attracted to human homes, as experience has proven human structures are reliable places to find food. "These are some very hungry bugs," he said, holding up a clear plastic container with two of them. "Look at that. He's trying to bite me through the plastic." "Let me take a look at these kissing bugs." Did a Google image search. "They are kind of shield-shaped. They have pointy little heads, mostly blackish-brown with sort of a tan-brown striping. Similar to a milkweed bug, they have slender, sucking mouth parts used to stealthily bite their hosts. Long, thin head with a cone nose and six orange spots or stripes on the edge of its back." And now to the top of the front page of the Metro section. Do policy hits show DeSantis' power fading? Popular with voters, pull within government dims. Byline John Kennedy of the Capitol Bureau. He badly lost a bid for the Republican presidential nomination and struggled with a fractious GOP-controlled legislature the past 2 years, causing many to count out Governor Ron DeSantis at different points. But he's endured and clings to a roughly 50% approval rating among Floridians, according to polls. Still, there are signs his mojo may no longer be working. He's definitely maintained some buoyancy in approval ratings, and he's performing better than Donald Trump within the state in terms of popularity, said Sean Frieder, a University of North Florida political scientist and pollster. But really, the main culprit to look at is that he's just lost his pull with elected officials and other influential people within government, he added. While Floridians were celebrating a recent holiday weekend, a major milestone passed virtually unnoticed. July 5th began the final 6 months of the term-limited DeSantis in the governor's office. It's clear that the clock is ticking, causing DeSantis' reach to shorten. But the following developments may further constrict him. Stop woke stopped by court. DeSantis worked hard to make stopping woke policies in government and universities part of his brand, bragging in his second inaugural address in 2023 that Florida was where woke goes to die. Federal appeals court, however, breathed new life into DeSantis's targeted woke policies July 7th, ruling that banning the teaching of ideas related to racism and sexism violated academic freedom. A lower court judge had concluded the 2022 law, dubbed the Stop Woke Act, ran over First Amendment protections. Workplace restrictions included in the law were already blocked by the same appeals court in 2024. The governor and ruling Republicans in Tallahassee had continued trying to build on the spirit of the law, extending prohibitions on diversity, equity, and inclusion, or DEI, to cities and counties just this past spring. But the 11th U.S. Circuit Court of Appeals ruling dampens DeSantis' legacy and carries wide-ranging implications. More than 30 states have moved to introduce and pass higher education classroom censorship bills, but the decision could chill those efforts and endanger the handful of states which have approved barring divisive concepts from being taught. "Our classrooms are meant to be places of curiosity, creativity, and learning," said Carrie McNamara, a senior attorney with the American Civil Liberties Union of Florida. "When we stifle this kind of critical thinking, we risk losing our education system as we know it." For DeSantis's closing months, the ruling undermines the boast he leveled at those watching his swearing-in back in January 2023. Still, with the clock counting down, he can do little but squawk.
The 11th Circuit claims it's a First Amendment requirement that such nonsense be taught in public universities, DeSantis wrote on X. What a joke. Property tax ballot measure not to his liking. The governor spent much of the past year clamoring for a ballot measure in November to cut property taxes. The property tax collections have climbed as assessed values grew in Florida. DeSantis derided these taxes as creating a gusher of revenue for local governments and ordered the legislature into special session in June to approve the blueprint of a tax-cutting constitutional amendment he'd proposed. But Republican leaders diverged slightly from DeSantis's plan, refusing to erase school taxes as part of the proposed overhaul. Now DeSantis says he won't promote the legislature's plan. What the legislature did wasn't my proposal, DeSantis said, although he added he'll probably vote for it. Cities and counties would lose $5 billion in tax revenue next year and almost $12 billion by 2031, according to state economists. Amendment 3 would increase the state's homestead exemption from the current $50,000 to $150,000 in 2027 and then $250,000 in 2028. Still, taking a back seat on the measure would seem to remove DeSantis from claiming a share of the success of giving homeowners a significant tax decrease. Opponents say any tax cut will be offset with a dramatic boost in fees for local services ranging from parks to police and fire protection. There's no guarantee the contentious measure, already targeted by three organized opposition groups, will achieve the needed 60% support from voters. That means DeSantis could be ducking a potential defeat. DeSantis' distancing, though, is a strange twist in an effort he spent more than a year touting. And in burnishing his image as a forward-thinking conservative with White House ambitions, sitting this one out won't help. His likely successor is not a friend. DeSantis has so far stayed out of the race to succeed him, not endorsing frontrunner Byron Donalds, or any of the other three prominent Republicans set for an August 18th primary. Lieutenant Governor Jay Collins, who now bills himself as DeSantis appointed, is miles behind Trump-endorsed Donalds in every survey of voters. Collins touts on social media that while serving with DeSantis, he's had a front-row seat to one of the most successful conservative administrations in America. But such praise hasn't bought a DeSantis endorsement. Another DeSantis loyalist, former Florida House Speaker Paul Renner of Palm Coast, was told by the governor that he'd made an ill-advised decision by getting in the governor's race. Conservative activist James Fishback calls DeSantis the greatest governor in the history of Florida. DeSantis has given no indication whether he'll eventually endorse anyone. But Donalds looks on course to winning the GOP nomination, helped largely by the backing of Trump. DeSantis, of course, has had a long, awkward relationship with the president. He's viewed Trump as his mentor, later his rival, and now something like a frenemy. His successor could owe much more to Trump than the governor. But DeSantis remains a factor in the gubernatorial campaign. Democrat David Jolly, expected to emerge as his party's nominee August 18th, has crafted a campaign promising to change the tone of the DeSantis years. He says Floridians are tired of culture warfare and the aggressive top-down style of the Republican governor. This campaign is about hope, unity, and believing in what our state can become again, Jolly said. A June clash over the selection of former University of Alabama president Stuart Bell as the new president of the University of Florida amounted to an uprising against Republican megadonor and DeSantis ally, Maury Hosseini. Hosseini has chaired UF's Board of Trustees for 8 years, but the state university system's Board of Governors, under Chair Alan Levine, balked at the quick selection of Bell, the only man nominated for the post by Hosseini. Hosseini and DeSantis are close. The Volusia County developer memorably gave DeSantis a fancy computerized

Some tighter oversight at UF may be on the way as DeSantis heads toward the exit. Frieder, the UNF political scientist, said DeSantis will continue to struggle amid the Trump versus DeSantis camps that have emerged among Florida Republicans. Trump will outlast the governor, Frieder said, and there's more GOP loyalty to Trump than DeSantis in Florida. If I'm a politician within the state, I look at DeSantis as a force that's shrinking, he added. The clock is key. He's got 6 months left, Frieder said. He's probably accomplished all that he's going to accomplish at this point. And while lame duck is not exactly the right term, he's pretty close to being in lame duck territory. And on the right side of the front page of the Metro, tropical depression looks like a rainmaker. Probable T.S. Bertha shouldn't grow too big. And this is from our Weather Tiger guest columnist, Ryan Trushalu. Tropical Depression 2, an irritant-class cyclone that hopefully represents an apogee of tropical hazards in the continental U.S. in 2026, is adrift and ever so slowly organizing in the northeastern Gulf. With its loose structure and marginal support for further intensification, TD2's impacts should mostly be limited to periodic rain bands along the central and eastern Gulf Coast through midweek, as its center shambles toward the western Florida panhandle or points west. At about noon, the National Hurricane Center pinpointed TD2's center of circulation around 120 miles south of Panama City, with maximum sustained winds of 35 miles per hour, mainly in bands on the south side of the storm. Tropical storm watches are in effect from western Apalachee Bay in the Panhandle to the mouth of the Mississippi River in Louisiana. TD2 has moved erratically since late Sunday, but a slow northwest drift is resuming. The NHC intensity forecast shows TD2 becoming Tropical Storm Bertha late Monday and peaking by early Wednesday with modest 50 miles per hour maximum sustained winds. Will Bertha measure up to its canonical sobriquet of big? Not really. Northerly shear of 20 knots and mid-level dry air will continue to prevent TD2 from establishing a core of deep convection on its slow approach to the coast, so pulses of thunderstorms will occur mostly in bands well removed from the center. That means where landfall occurs is immaterial, though there is a split between the traditional model guidance taking a weaker TD2 toward the western panhandle by Wednesday and AI models that keep a slightly stronger TD2 en route toward east Louisiana. AI guidance has backed off in recent runs, edging east in the direction of GFS and Euro. Given the lack of strengthening today with conditions as favorable as they ever will be, I favor something like the HAFSB output that brings a modest tropical storm to near or just south of Pensacola on Wednesday morning, then washes TD2 out under increasingly hostile upper-level winds. Under any realistic scenario, TD2 is predominantly a rainmaker and not even an impressive one due to northerly shear keeping most of the storm's convection over water. As of Monday afternoon, outer bands of TD2 are intermittently sweeping the Florida Gulf Coast from Panama City south to the Tampa Bay area, which will continue through late Tuesday. Periodic rain bands will sweep across inland North Florida, as well as the next 2 days, expanding west into the western panhandle and eastern Louisiana Tuesday and Wednesday. In general, expect rain totals of 2 to 4 inches along the immediate coast from Cedar Key to Mobile, as well as southeast Louisiana, with another 1 to 2 inches for inland North Florida through the end of the week. West of the New Orleans area, precipitation will be minimal due to increasing shear, even if TD2 does make it that far west. With TD2 angling close to the Florida Panhandle over the next couple days, there will be an extended offshore fetch of southeast winds 20 to 30 knots, causing an increase in tides on the central Gulf and Panhandle coasts, particularly on southeast-facing shores. A storm surge watch is in effect for eastern Louisiana to the Florida-Alabama border, where 2 to 3 feet of surge is a possibility midweek. Coastal flooding reaching up to 1 to 2 feet

0: feet above typical daily high tide marks is probable in the Panhandle and Big Bend. Winds themselves are not a major hazard from TD2, but the immediate coast from Cedar Key to Mobile could see peak gusts of low-end tropical storm force, 40 to 50 miles per hour, in squally bands. For inland areas of the Panhandle, a few localized gusts into the low-end tropical storm range are possible in the heaviest bands, but TD2 will not be a widespread wind damage event. Nor are tornadoes a particular risk, though a quick spin-up or two in the outer bands of a weak tropical system is always a possibility, and having a way to receive National Weather Service warnings over the next few days is a good idea along the central and eastern Gulf Coast, just in case. Overall, TD2 slash potential Bertha is a low-grade tropical threat to North Florida and the central Gulf Coast, and overall won't be much different from a normal summer mix of sun and rain away from the immediate coast. Nevertheless, keep an eye on the forecast through the week to avoid unnecessary risks, especially as driving conditions in some of the heavier bands will be inclement. Stay safe and keep watching the skies. And now on page 2B, we've got our one obituary today for Benjamin Clifton Rhodes. In Ormond Beach, Benjamin Clifton Rhodes, 79, died on June 27th in Ormond Beach, Florida. He was a proud veteran of the U.S. Navy and a naval aviator whose life of service and dedication touched many. Born December 1st, 1946 in Hawaii, Cliff graduated from Forest High School in Jacksonville. He enlisted in January 1965 and served for 25 years, retiring as commander. During his distinguished career, Cliff was stationed in many locations: Jacksonville, New Zealand, Antarctica, California, Florida, Georgia, and Italy. As a naval aviator, he specialized in anti-submarine warfare, electronic surveillance, hurricane hunting, and Antarctic missions. Cliff served as a flight instructor in Pensacola. Military decorations include Navy Achievement Medal, Coast Guard Commendation Medal, National Defense Service Medal, Antarctic Service Medal, Naval Expert Pistol and Rifle Medal, Sea Service Deployment Ribbon, and Meritus Unit Commendation. After retiring, Cliff continued as a pilot for United Airlines until 2000. Cliff enjoyed sports such as baseball, surfing, golf, and tennis. A devoted member of Salty Church, he actively participated in volunteer activities and missions. He survived by his loving wife, Ida Jane Rhodes, sons Neil, Joe, siblings Reverend Steve Rhodes and Roxanne Rhodes, grandchildren Cillian, Eleanor, Patrick, Connor, and Alistair. He was preceded in death by his parents, William Clifton Rhodes and Mary Manning Rhodes, and sister Judith Hansen. A celebration of Cliff's life will be held at Salty Church in Ormond Beach on July 23rd, that's Thursday, at 1 p.m. In lieu of flowers, donations may be made to Salty Church missions. And we'll now go to the life section, page 4D, for Dear Abby. Relatives weigh giving wedding gift to narcissistic rude nephew. This should be good. Dear Abby, our nephew, Conrad, is engaged to be married soon. For several reasons, we are unable to attend the wedding. Under normal circumstances, I wouldn't hesitate to send a generous gift, as I have for other nieces and nephews. However, Conrad is not normal. He doesn't speak to me, my husband, or our children, two of whom are his age. We have never done anything to offend him, as far as I know, and it's not just our family. He also ignores other specific family members. Conrad's mother describes him as the kindest and most loving person. However, we have never seen that side of him. We have witnessed only narcissism and rudeness. He speaks only to those he thinks elevate his status or make him look good in some way. If, according to Conrad, we do not exist, are we still obligated to send a wedding gift? That's from Invisible in the Southern Plains. Dear Invisible, are you certain you will receive a wedding invitation from this nephew? Technically, if you don't attend, you're not required to give him anything. However, in light of the fact that you have been generous to your other nieces and nephews, it might be more diplomatic to send a less expensive token gift to mollify his parents. And now let's go next door to the horoscopes. Still on page 40, of course. Aries, emotional intensity pushes you to grow beyond your complexes today. Can you gain from it? Absolutely. Taurus, relationships may push you toward personal expansion today. It's safe to grow beyond your familiar territory. Gemini, a work situation may come to a head. What are you going to do? Evolve through the tension. Cancer, creative inspiration may trigger self-worth issues today. Are you confident enough to clear the hurdle in front of you? Leo, personal growth will challenge your emotional comfort zones today. Choose growth over familiarity. Virgo, you may receive information that changes how you view your path forward. Can you stay curious rather than certain? Libra, life is ready to open up, but first you'll need to address complicated emotions. Scorpio, are emotional struggles clashing with your bigger ambitions? Examine what gets you caught up. Sagittarius, a relationship surprise may challenge a fixed perspective. What ingrained ideas are ready to shake loose? Capricorn, social dynamics can reveal opportunities for deeper growth today. Are you able to adapt? Let complex feelings evolve. Aquarius, are your professional responsibilities getting in the way of your personal relationships? Be flexible while the Scorpio moon activates Jupiter. And Pisces, the ground beneath your feet is shaking. Could a shift in mindset create meaningful change at a foundational level? Find out next week. And today, again, is July 21st, 2026, the 202nd day of the year. We have 163 days remaining. On this date, in 356 BC, this date is commonly agreed upon as when the second version of the Temple of Artemis in Ephesus was burned down by Herostratus. In year 365, an earthquake with an estimated magnitude of 8.0 or more rocked the coast of Greece in eastern Mediterranean. Crete suffered severe devastation. The resulting tsunami also devastated Alexandria, Egypt, leveling the city and killing thousands. Happy 69th birthday to John Lovitz, renowned voice actor and cast member of Saturday Night Live in the late 80s. I'm Adam Dooling. Goodbye.
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1: 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This is Kelly Addy with the Radio Reading Services for the Cincinnati Association for the Blind and Visually Impaired. And I'll be reading the Washington Post today, July 21st, 2026. In world news, nearly 100 U.S. troops injured in last 2 weeks of Iran war, Pentagon says. The Pentagon said Monday that nearly 100 U.S. troops have been injured in the war with Iran over the last 2 weeks, underscoring the significance of Tehran's strikes on U.S. military installations across the region since negotiations to end the conflict collapsed. The disclosure came as the U.S. military identified two U.S. soldiers who were killed in a fatal attack on Friday night, and after the Trump administration for days declined to detail how many U.S. service members have been injured recently. Sean Parnell, a Pentagon spokesman, said on social media that nearly 100 service members were deemed to have some degree of injury since July 7th, with 96% of those since returning to duty. They are determined to get back in the fight, Parnell said of the affected service members. The vast majority of injuries experienced were minor concussions. Parnell said further updates would be posted to an online Pentagon database that was stagnant for days, if not weeks, showing 14 troops dead and 427 troops injured since the beginning of the war on February 28th. On Monday evening, those figures were briefly updated to reflect that 18 service members have died and 447 have been injured since the beginning of the war on February 28th. The new tally of those killed in action included a Friday night attack that left three U.S. troops dead, one still unidentified, and others wounded at the Muwaf Salty Air Base in Jordan. But with no explanation from the Pentagon, the database later reverted Monday night to the earlier numbers. If the figure Parnell disclosed on Monday is accurate, the number of service members injured in the conflict since February could easily exceed 500. Iran has launched several significant attacks on U.S. military installations in Jordan in recent days, U.S. officials said, speaking on condition of anonymity. The death of another service member in Iraq on Saturday brought the number of American troops killed to 18. Among the latest Iranian attacks were strikes Monday on U.S. military sites hosted by Kuwait in Bahrain, according to a statement by Iran's Islamic Revolutionary Guard Corps, publicized by Iranian state media. The IRGC, Iran's parliamentary force, said it targeted multiple U.S. military facilities at Kuwait's Ali al-Salem Air Base. Iran also claimed to have struck U.S. drone installations at Bahrain's Salman Port and Sakhir Air Base, along with American assets at Kuwait's Camp Arafyan, according to the semi-official Tasnim news agency, which is associated with the IRGC. Bahrain's defense forces confirmed they had intercepted multiple rounds of aerial attacks Monday. Some military officials and experts have expressed concern over the lack of protection at U.S. installations in the Middle East. One military official familiar with the matter said that since the beginning of military operations on February 28th, Iran has launched approximately 8,500 drones and missiles at targets across the region. Of those, approximately 100 have gotten through U.S. and regional partner air defense systems. The officials spoke on the condition of anonymity as well. The deceased soldiers in the Jordan attack identified on Monday are 1st Lieutenant James Feehan, 25, of Iwa Beach, Hawaii, and Private Isabella Gonzalez, 19, of Carrollton, Texas, according to a Pentagon statement. So young. Gonzalez died the night of the strike, while Feehan died the following day from injuries suffered in the same attack. Feehan served with the 32nd Army Air Base Missile Defense Command at Fort Bragg, North Carolina, while Gonzalez was assigned to the 10th Army Air Missile Defense Command in Ansbach, Germany. The U.S. military launched another wave of retaliatory strikes against Iran on Monday evening, marking the 10th consecutive day with similar U.S. action. The strikes were launched at President Donald Trump's direction and are designed to further degrade Iranian military capabilities used to attack commercial shipping in the Strait of Hormuz, according to a statement from U.S. Central Command, which oversees operations in the region. Trump said Sunday that the U.S. strikes on Iran that night were in retribution for the fatal Iranian attack in Jordan. Trump called the deaths a very sad thing. Separately, Yemen's Iranian-backed Houthi rebels announced Monday a blockade on Saudi Arabia's oil shipments through the Red Sea's Bab el-Mandeb Strait, closing off one of the Gulf's few viable alternatives to the Strait of Hormuz for exporting oil. If the Houthis were to successfully block the Red Sea route, that would reduce global oil supply by 7% at a time when the closure of the Strait of Hormuz has already halted 10% of global oil shipments. Before the strikes of the past 2 weeks, the U.S.-Iran ceasefire briefly energized hopes that the Strait of Hormuz would be reopened for ship traffic. Recent days have instead threatened to enlarge the conflict and further drive up oil prices. The IRGC said Monday that two oil tankers had exploded and were left disabled after attempting to take a route through the strait that Iran considered to be unauthorized. It was unclear whether the reference was to a similar claim over the weekend. And Trump says he will impose a 50% tariff on Canadian goods in 30 days. President Trump announced Monday he'll impose the 50% effective in 30 days unless Canada drops what the administration called discriminatory trade barriers against U.S. products. The move comes one day after Trump threatened to impose tariffs in retaliation for wildfires in Ontario that sent thick smoke pouring into the U.S. late last week. After watching Sunday's World Cup final alongside Canadian Prime Minister Mark Carney, Trump told reporters that the subject had come up. "Our air has been poisoned. Have a good relationship with Mark Carney, but you know, we got to stop the fires up there. If we can help them, we'll help them, but maybe they should pay us some damages or something, or we should do some tariffs," the president said Monday. On Monday, however, a senior administration official said the president's latest tariff action was unrelated to his irritation over the wildfires. Instead, the official said the president was acting in response to Canada's retaliation for emergency tariffs Trump imposed in April 2025 when U.S. alcohol was removed from Canadian store shelves. The administration has also complained about Canadian limits on auto imports and dairy products. Monday's actions rely on a never-before-used provision of a 1930 trade law, which provides for tariffs of up to 50% against countries that discriminate against U.S. goods. The 30-day delay provides time for the two nations to resolve the dispute before tariffs take effect. If the tariffs do take effect, they will apply to most Canadian goods, including those that qualify for duty-free treatment under the U.S.-Mexico-Canada agreement that Trump negotiated during his first term. Energy, potash, fertilizer, critical minerals, fish, and products covered by existing national security tariffs will be exempt, said the administration official, who briefed reporters under ground rules that did not allow them to be identified. That would probably hit consumers with higher prices ahead of November 3rd midterm elections, exacerbating the administration's political challenges with affordability, said Ed Gresser, vice president of the Progressive Policy Institute in D.C. and a former U.S. trade official. "If you as a family or as a business were hoping for some relief this fall, you're not going to get it. Things are going to get more expensive, but it's not clear that will ever happen. The fact that it's delayed 30 days makes me think it's a negotiating tactic," said Ryan Majerus, a partner at King & Spalding who served in the U.S. Trade Representative's office during the first Trump administration. The administration has been negotiating revisions in USMCA, which the president hailed upon signing in 2020 as the fairest, most balanced, and beneficial trade agreement we have ever signed. Talks with Mexico have been proceeding at a pace, but negotiations with Canada have yet to begin. Jamison Greer, the president's chief trade negotiator, has made no secret of the administration's irritation with the Canadian government. "The impact of the Canadian wildfires has only aggravated the situation. Though the administration denied any link between Monday's tariff announcement and the fires, the president has asked for potential measures that he can take in retaliation," the administration official said. And the Democrats set to replace Plattner in Maine led state Senate with a temper. Troy Jackson, a powerful Maine legislator now running for Senate, once angrily threw a water bottle in a meeting after he couldn't persuade a lawmaker to vote his way. He yelled at another lawmaker, prompting her to post on social media that straight men are too emotional to be in politics, and he cursed and shouted in a meeting with the Speaker of Maine State House until she kicked him out of her office. During the 6 years, Jackson presided over Maine Senate until he left office in 2024. His temper was a feature of his leadership and one that Democratic lawmakers discussed among themselves as a problem and even raised with the governor. That's according to a portrait of his leadership drawn from interviews with more than 24 people who spoke to the Washington Post, now the presumptive Democratic nominee for the U.S. Senate, or to avoid being seen as damaging Democrats' chances of winning the seat. They said they're talking on the condition of anonymity. His temperament is coming up as he is on the verge of replacing Democratic candidate Graham Plattner, who dropped out after a sexual assault allegation, which he denied. The trail of scandals following Plattner, including past inflammatory social media comments, a tattoo resembling a Nazi symbol, and allegations of volatile romantic relationships, made Democrats question whether he had been sufficiently vetted to run in the race, which is crucial to retaking his Senate majority. Jackson is set to clinch the nomination this weekend after his supporters swept elections to serve as delegates to the nominating convention and his opponents dropped out. Jackson declined to be interviewed about his temperament and clashes. B.J. McAllister, a campaign advisor, acknowledged moments when he let his frustration get the better of him, but said Jackson took responsibility and apologized when it happened. Troy regrets the moments when disagreements became too heated, McAllister said, but passion for the issues he advocates for should not be confused with physical intimidation or bullying. Jackson, a populist who unsuccessfully ran for governor earlier this year with the support of Senator Bernie Sanders, is seen by many as the candidate best positioned to inherit and re-motivate Plattner's left-leaning grassroots supporters because he is a fighter for many of the same causes that animated the former nominee's rise. But some Democrats could hurt him in the general election. But some Democrats fear that Jackson's history of conflicts with women lawmakers could hurt him in the general election against Republican Senator Susan Collins, given that she has won past elections in the consistently blue state by appealing to independent and left-leaning women. Jackson and his allies have acknowledged that he can lose his cool, but they have painted this quality as a byproduct of his passion for policies to improve the lives of people in Maine. Jackson has also picked up endorsements from dozens of former colleagues, including some who have described his temper or had heated arguments with him. There needs to be more passion when you're making the decisions we are making up here, said Charlotte Warren, a former state representative who wrote the post about straight men not being suited for politics after she clashed with Jackson in 2021. She now supports his Senate run. And in health news, can I eat lettuce now? What to know about this cyclosporiasis outbreak? Sporiasis. Did the Food and Drug Administration really walk back its recall of Taylor Farms iceberg lettuce? Can I eat romaine instead? And what can I do if I want to eat my favorite food from Taco Bell? As a multi-state outbreak of cyclosporiasis continues, many people are confused about the investigation into the source of the illness that has sickened more than 7,000 people and the status of the major recall from lettuce supplier Taylor Foods de Mexico, which is linked to the outbreak. As investigators continue to dig into the outbreak, here's what you need to know about which foods are under scrutiny and what you should and shouldn't eat. FDA said some Taylor Farms lettuce didn't test positive. Does that mean I can eat lettuce now? Not necessarily. FDA issued a statement Monday after some reports suggested that the agency had backed away from its investigations linked to Taylor Farms. To clarify, this false positive lab sample does not change the basis for FDA's ongoing outbreak investigation or the overwhelming epidemiological data supporting the current voluntary recall by Taylor Farms. Over the weekend, FDA said it had alerted Taylor Farms that a new sample of shredded lettuce from Taylor Farms de Mexico tested positive for cyclospora, the parasite that causes cyclosporiasis. That sample was from an examination of imported goods at the southern border. It turned out to be a false positive. But FDA's outbreak notice still warns consumers do not eat recalled iceberg lettuce from Taylor Farms de Mexico. That's because the evidence linking Taylor Farms de Mexico comes from a separate batch of food that led the company to initiate a recall. For weeks, investigators at FDA, the Center for Disease Control and Prevention, and state and local health departments have been working to piece together information from interviews with thousands of patients interviews that are continuing to trace back what sick people ate, from shipping records and distribution chains, and from genetic analysis of samples collected from patients to identify a common source. Investigators identified Taylor Farms de Mexico as a single source supplier of shredded iceberg lettuce used by Taco Bell locations where sick people ate before becoming ill. That hasn't changed, FDA reiterated Monday. We encourage the public to continue to avoid all products listed in Taylor Farms' voluntary recall, the agency said. Is Taylor Farms lettuce from Taco Bell the only suspected culprit? The outbreak has been concentrated in Indiana, Kentucky, Michigan, Ohio, and West Virginia, where federal and state health investigators have identified a single supplier of iceberg lettuce from Mexico used at Taco Bell restaurants. But Taylor Farms supplies to more than just Taco Bell. Sysco, one of the world's largest food suppliers, on Thursday stopped distributing all Taylor Farms processed iceberg lettuce products from Mexico after the FDA said it was tracing where the contaminated lettuce may have been distributed throughout the food supply. Sysco distributes foods to cafeterias, restaurants, hospitals, hotels, and more. The company's spokesperson said it had placed a hold on certain iceberg lettuce products from Mexico out of an abundance of caution. Taylor Farms, which also supplies to grocery stores, said Sunday in a statement on its website that it had completed its voluntary recall. The company has not responded to questions about how many customers received recalled products. What exactly is being recalled, and what should I do if I have a recalled item? Taylor Farms New Mexico published a detailed 27-state recall list covering all iceberg lettuce sourced from central Mexico and distributed between June 29th and July 16th. The products, many of them bulk food service packages, had best if used by dates extending to August 3rd. The recall covers dozens of bulk food service products, including shredded, chopped, and salad mix iceberg lettuce and packaged blends of iceberg and romaine lettuce. Several market-side brand lettuce products are sold at Walmart. They are described as iceberg salad 12-ounce or 24-ounce and shredded lettuce 8 or 16-ounce, with best if used by dates marked as 7/18/2026 to 8/3/2026 and July 18th to August 3rd, 2026, respectively. The shredded iceberg lettuce product was distributed in Alabama, Arkansas, Connecticut, Florida, Georgia, Iowa, Illinois, Indiana, Kansas, Kentucky, Louisiana, Massachusetts, Maryland, Michigan, Missouri, Mississippi, North Carolina, New Hampshire, New Jersey, Ohio, Oklahoma, Pennsylvania, South Carolina, Tennessee, Texas, Virginia, and Wisconsin. If you think you have products that may be part of the recall, check the code and date printed on the packaging and compare them with the details listed on the Taylor Farms recall site. Immediately stop consuming anything listed in the recall and throw it away, or go back to the store where it was purchased for a refund. And in a little well and being news, 6 dementia symptoms that can show up years before a diagnosis. Impaired memory and thinking are the most common symptoms associated with a dementia diagnosis, but non-cognitive symptoms can appear years or even decades earlier. Alzheimer's disease, which accounts for 60 to 80% of dementia cases, can progress through 3 main stages. The first stage can start 15 to 20 years before any obvious changes to cognition. During this time, the brain starts to shrink and the misfolded proteins that are a hallmark of Alzheimer's begin to build up sticky amyloid beta plaques in the brain and tau tangles in neurons. This is followed by mild cognitive impairment, where people begin having noticeable problems with memory and cognition, but otherwise have good overall function. Then comes the dementia stage, when multiple cognitive domains are impaired, leading to an inability to function independently in day-to-day life. Scientists think the biological changes to the brain during the first and second stages may cause emotional, sensory, and physical symptoms even years before a potential diagnosis. You can have many of these other precursors but not have any cognitive symptoms, said Timothy Chang, an associate professor of neurology at UCLA. Of course, experts caution that having early symptoms linked to an increased risk of Alzheimer's does not mean you'll necessarily develop dementia, and about 45% of dementia cases are preventable with lifestyle changes. Here are six early symptoms that often appear in people who are later diagnosed with Alzheimer's. Depression and anxiety that start later in life. Depression is a known risk factor for dementia. A 2023 study of more than 1.4 million Danish adults found that the risk of dementia was 2.4 times higher in those diagnosed with depression. Let's see. Dementia and depression. Got it. But depression and anxiety that develop later in life, around age 55 or 60, can also be warning signs that something is amiss. The idea is that some of the brain network changes that are happening early in dementia affect your mental health as well. So changes to mental health are a signal for early potential changes in brain function, Chang said. Having these mood symptoms may also accelerate the progression of dementia, researchers have found. Increased apathy, irritability, or agitation. Neuropsychiatric symptoms such as irritability and agitation are common in Alzheimer's disease and can be found before cognitive decline occurs. One 2017 study of about 1,400 people found that about 31% of older cognitively healthy adults had mood symptoms, compared with 47% among those with increased dementia risk and about 54% in people who had mild cognitive impairment. About 50 to 60% of people with biomarkers of Alzheimer's pathology have at least one neuropsychiatric symptom, said Adam Turnbull, an instructor on psychiatry, and behavioral sciences at Stanford University, who wrote a recent paper about disruptions to emotion regulation in preclinical Alzheimer's disease. If you just feel like you're mad and grumpy all the time and you're snapping at people and your relationships with people seem to be highlighted by kind of consistent fighting and kind of negative vibes, then go seek mental health support from a geriatric psychiatrist, Turnbull says. Problem with sleep. Because sleeping well can be protective, poor sleep can serve as an indicator of something going wrong. Sleep apnea and other sleep disorders, including excessive daytime sleepiness, restless leg syndrome, and circadian rhythm sleep disorders are associated with increased dementia risk, according to a 2025 meta-analysis of 39 studies. Insomnia or reduced nighttime rest can also precede dementia. One study of more than 4,400 cognitively healthy older adults found that having less nighttime sleep or more daytime sleep was linked to an increased accumulation of amyloid beta, a biological hallmark of Alzheimer's disease in the brain. On the other hand, each additional hour of nighttime sleep was linked to reduced amyloid beta levels. Research suggests that sleep may help flush out waste, including amyloid beta, from the brain. Of course, you shouldn't worry about an afternoon nap, but sleeping a lot during the day and then not sleeping well at night may be a cause of concern. Okay, loss of sense of smell. Our ability to smell is linked to brain health, and losing this sense is often one of the first signs of neurodegenerative disorders, including Alzheimer's disease and Parkinson's. About 85% of people with early stage Alzheimer's have problems smelling. The nose has a unique connection with the brain. Compared with other senses such as hearing and sight, information for smell is sent more directly to the cortex, where it then connects to areas important for cognition, memory, and mood, including the hippocampus and the amygdala. Okie dokie. Intriguingly, the smell or olfactory nerve is able to regenerate, and people can improve their smell with training. There is even preliminary evidence that smell training can improve cognition, even for people with a normal ability to smell. Slower walking. For years, changes such as walking more slowly, taking shorter steps, or having a wider stride were considered a normal part of aging, but research now suggests that these changes can precede and predict cognitive impairment and other neurological problems. A 2024 study of more than 1,300 healthy adults older than 65 found that walking ability, including walking speed and the ability to turn 360 degrees, diminished up to a decade before cognitive decline. Let's see, weaker hand grip strength. Grip strength is closely linked with healthy aging and may be a better indicator of life expectancy than blood pressure. Weaker grip strength is also associated with worse cognitive health. One recent study analyzing over 190,000 adults found every 11-pound decrease in hand grip strength was associated with a 20% increase in dementia in men and a 12% increase in women. Weaker hand grip strength was linked to lower problem-solving scores and worse performance on a memory task as well. Grip strength is one of the ways doctors assess physical frailty along with how you walk. In medical terms, physical frailty means your body is more vulnerable to illness and injury. It's both a risk factor for dementia and a potential early warning sign that can appear about a decade before cognitive symptoms begin. When to talk to your doctor. If you're an older adult noticing these symptoms, I wouldn't panic and assume it's dementia. There's a good chance it's not anything to do with anything neurological. But if you're concerned about your memory or thinking, especially alongside any of these symptoms, it's important to talk to your doctor. Recent advances in diagnostics, including for PET scans, lumbar puncture, and a new blood test, can detect Alzheimer's biomarkers earlier, which in turn could speed up treatments. I think it's good to have an evaluation and have a physician kind of give feedback on like, oh, this is concerning or it's not, Chang said. How to reduce your dementia risk. There's a genetic component to dementia risk, but there are also many ways we can reduce our risk. Last year, the U.S. Pointer clinical trial found that a mix of exercise, healthy diet, social engagement, and brain games could improve cognitive capabilities in older adults at risk of cognitive decline or dementia. Other studies have found that eliminating alcohol, getting regular vaccines, and protecting our hearing could help preserve cognition. And in media news, Paramount Skydance's $110 billion merger with Warner Brothers Discovery is paused by a judge. A federal judge on Monday paused Paramount Skydance's $110 billion merger with Warner Brothers, a deal that has promised to reshape Hollywood and the TV news industry, in response to an antitrust lawsuit brought by 12 Democratic state attorneys general last week. U.S. District Judge Araceli Martinez Alguien granted the state's request for a temporary restraining order, finding that they raised serious questions about the anti-competitive nature of the deal. If the merger closes, it would combine the Paramount and Warner Brothers studios and TV giants CNN and CBS and streaming services HBO Max and Paramount. In a statement after the ruling, California Attorney General Rob Bonta called the decision a critical first win in our case to ensure this mega merger never sees the light of day. California is the lead plaintiff in the case. History tells the tale of what happens when a few people have great power over markets that are central to Americans' lives, fewer opportunities for more people, worse products and services for all people. Paramount Skydance said in a statement that it is confident the evidence will demonstrate that the state AG's antitrust arguments are without merit, as their alleged markets and claims of anti-competitive effects are without any basis in modern market realities. This merger is lawful, pro-competitive, and will benefit consumers, creators, workers, and the entertainment industry, the statement added. We will continue to vigorously defend the transaction and will look forward to the hearings on the substance of the state AG's action. The emergency ruling pausing the merger for 14 days comes after a Friday hearing in which California's attorneys presented their case for the first time. The judge asked the parties to reconvene in court on August 3rd when she will consider motions for a longer-lasting preliminary injunction. The states aren't the only parties trying to get courts to stop the deal. A group of consumers has sued in federal district court in Northern California, as has the Writers Guild of America, the union representing Hollywood screenwriters, and many journalists. A shareholder lawsuit was separately filed in Delaware's state chancery court. British regulators, too, are considering efforts to intervene, although it's unclear whether they could fully block the deal. The deal would put David Ellison, son of billionaire Oracle founder Larry Ellison, an ally of Trump, in charge of one of the most powerful companies in American media. In other world news, Ukraine bombs warehouses targeting Wildberries, Russia's version of Amazon. As Russia and Ukraine traded heavy airstrikes this weekend, Ukrainian forces hit warehouses run by Wildberries, Russia's largest e-commerce marketplace, sparking a fire that raged for 2 days and was visible in satellite imagery from space. The Saturday night strikes hit two large Wildberries warehouses in central Russia in Elektrostal near Moscow and Kotovsk in the Tambov region. At least 8 people were killed and more than 80 injured. In footage posted on social media, both facilities appear to be almost entirely destroyed. The attacks continued early Monday with Russian officials saying more than 400 unmanned aerial vehicles targeted the capital and surrounding areas, igniting fires at a major logistics facility near Domodedovo, as well as at an oil depot and a residential building. A large Wildberries facility near Podolsk in the Moscow region may have been targeted as well, though there was no confirmation of damage. The aerial exchanges fit into a wider shift in the war, which is now raging in its 5th year. Ground fighting is moving at a glacial pace, while the air campaign on each side has intensified and expanded to hit major commercial and economic assets and key infrastructure. Kyiv has expanded its strikes deep into Russian territory, hitting oil refineries that have caused fuel shortages, along with logistics hubs, it says, double as part of military supply chains. The campaign has undercut the Kremlin's efforts to shield most Russian citizens from the war and has earned Ukrainian President Zelensky rare praise from Trump. The strikes reaching far beyond the border areas with Ukraine have also shifted Western perceptions of Kyiv's long-term chances of success. Moscow, meanwhile, has stepped up missile strikes on Ukrainian cities and transport networks, leaning on its advantage in ballistic missiles. Zelensky described this weekend's attacks as retaliation for strikes on Ukraine's civilian infrastructure, saying Wildberries warehouses had been used to store sanctioned components for drone production and navigation systems. And a religious sect is at the heart of an old fight getting attention in a GOP race. Momentum was growing in 2013 to crack down on a polygamous religious group accused of sexually abusing girls in rural Arizona. The Justice Department was suing. The group's leader was in prison after a stint on the FBI's most wanted list. Arizona's attorney general wanted to shut down the local police force, the Colorado City Marshal's office, which he accused of doing the bidding of sect leaders. But a bill designed to strip authority from the Marshal's office never got a vote in the state Senate. Its Republican sponsor blamed then-Senate President Andy Biggs for the bill's failure to advance in that chamber. Now, more than a decade later, as Biggs cruises toward an expected victory in Tuesday's primary for Arizona governor, the episode is likely to get renewed attention. Democrats expect to highlight the old fight over the marshal's office, one of many polarizing moments in Biggs' long legislative record that some Republicans worry could come back to haunt them in a hotly contested swing state race. The Colorado City issue left Biggs, a former chairman of the ultra-conservative House Freedom Caucus, at odds with some members of his party. "I would rather vote for somebody who has made a stand for women and children above religion," said Buster Johnson, a longtime Republican supervisor for the county at the center of the controversy. He said he cast an early ballot against Biggs in the primary. Asked whether he would nevertheless vote for Biggs in the general election, Johnson was noncommittal. "I'd have to look at it when it comes up," he said. An advisor to Biggs' campaign, Drew Sexton, said in a statement that Biggs had already addressed this poorly written legislation, which was too broad and opposed by the Arizona Police Association. Sexton attacked the public safety record of Biggs' expected opponent in the fall, Democratic Governor Katie Hobbs, pointing to a surge in overdose deaths in Arizona last year and criticism of the state child safety department. He touted Biggs' support for the Arizona Law Enforcement Association and local prosecutors and said the congressman has worked to increase funding for Arizona's Child Safety Department, combat child exploitation, and expand the Amber Alert notification system for child abductions alongside the late Senator John McCain. Hobbs' team defended her record, saying she has invested $215 million in law enforcement. Biggs, who for the past decade has represented a solidly red district in the U.S. House, has seen success as a conservative congresswoman, but now needs to convince some voters that he's not what he has been, said Chuck Coughlin, a longtime political consultant in Arizona. "What are you willing to do to show people you're not still just this Freedom Caucus Republican who's all fire and brimstone about how much libertarians hate government?" That's going to be his challenge this cycle. The fight over the Colorado City Marshal's office was part of a years-long push for changes in two small towns it served along Arizona's northern border, Colorado City, Arizona, and Hilldale, Utah. Authorities say a secretive religious sect wielded enormous power over the community. controlling public services, discriminating against non-members, and forcing girls into underage marriages. The group, known as the Fundamentalist Church of Jesus Christ of Latter-day Saints, FLDS, split from the Mormon Church after later banned polygamy more than a century ago, after the later. It drew renewed attention this year with the release of a Netflix documentary on a self-proclaimed FLDS prophet, Samuel Bateman, who prosecutors said sexually abused child brides as young as 9. Bateman was sentenced to prison in 2024 and convicted on additional charges this summer. Scrutiny of the sect grew in the 2000s when officials charged its leader at the time, Warren Jeffs, with sex crimes. Jeffs was placed on FBI's most wanted list and convicted in 2011 of sexually assaulting a 12-year-old and a 15-year-old, both of whom he forced into marriage. The Justice Department sued the twin border towns in 2012, alleging that the Colorado City Marshal's Office, which served both cities, acted as the enforcement arm of FLDS. Prosecutors said the marshals applied the law selectively and carried out the edicts of FLDS leaders, recounting how they killed dogs banned by the church and worked to return an underage bride to FLDS officials after she fled. 7 members of the marshal's office had already lost their state certifications for refusing to testify in court and for other misconduct since 2003. One of the decertified officers wrote to Jeffs while the FLDS leader was on the run, according to court documents. "I want to do the job the way you would like it done," the officer wrote. Officials with the town of Colorado City said its police force did not respond to requests for comment. Colorado City and neighboring Hilldale issued a joint statement last year saying their communities have acknowledged the failures of the past and changed after a court found civil rights violations. The Washington Post was unable to locate a representative of FLDS for comment, and the group does not publicize contact information online. In Arizona, top officials called to disband the marshal's office. The Republican Attorney General Tom Horn put his weight behind the 2013 bill. It would have created a mechanism to strip local departments of their authority in extraordinary cases in which many officers lost their certification. The legislation was designed to target the Colorado City Marshal's Office. Women who have wanted to escape have been forcibly held by the marshals against their will, Horn said at a January 2013 news conference. The bill passed the State House 52-7, but it stalled in the State Senate and never made it to a vote. Asked last year in a TV interview about accusations that he helped kill the bill, Biggs said the officials were trying to gather more information and that he is not sure we ever got to the conclusion that the marshal's office was fully corrupt. What I was concerned about is, did we have enough as a state to step in as a state legislature? Others argue there was plenty of evidence. They had more than enough, said Flora Jessup, who left FLDS and then helped others escape. I thought it's never going to change the community, said Fawn Broadbent, another woman who left. Over the next few years, Arizona officials launched reviews into alleged misconduct by 6 more officers in the marshal's office, according to state records. Local news reported at the time that one officer who eventually gave up his certification was accused of lying about sex crime evidence. A county sheriff testified in 2016 that his department would not alert the marshal's office when it got called to respond to child custody disputes because deputies feared they would arrive to find the child gone. Residents accused the marshals of unlawful arrests, court documents show. Women who fled FLDS also kept raising alarms. In a lawsuit, one recounted difficult negotiations through the FLDS police to get her children back, while another enlisted a different law enforcement agency to help retrieve her kids and was swarmed by FLDS followers in an ABC 2020 episode. The federal lawsuit against Colorado City eventually triggered changes. In 2017, a judge ordered reforms and 10 years of oversight at the marshal's office. Still sounds like there's people trapped there. The crackdown came too late for Biggs' critics. Women and children suffered 3 years longer than they should have because he protected the bad guys. Michelle Ugenti Rita, then a Republican state lawmaker, said after the federal government won its FLDS lawsuit. Ugenti Rita, who sponsored the 2013 bill, did not respond to a request for comment. And should daylight saving time really be permanent? Regarding the July 16 news article, House passes Trump's proposal to make daylight saving time permanent. This opinion, which I usually don't read, the person supported eliminating the practice of changing our clocks twice a year, but switching to permanent daylight saving time isn't as easy as the president claims. The discussion really focuses on the key issue, which is the latitude of states and the difference between sunrise and sunset times at different times of the year. Northern states have the greatest variability between the shortest and longest days. In Seattle, the difference is a swing of 7.5 hours. Key West, Florida, has the least variability at only about 3 hours. Of course, changing to permanent daylight savings time would not affect the variability, only the time of sunrise and sunset. So though the change might be relatively easy for residents of Florida like Trump, it wouldn't be for millions of Americans. If permanence is the goal, why is Congress choosing to make daylight savings time the standard? A more reasonable approach would be to give up the daylight tinkering that began last century and keep standard time year-round. Should the Senate prove deadlocked on this silly issue, as it has proven on weighty ones, why not a compromise? Advance our clocks permanently by a half hour. This would put us out of sync with the rest of the world, but that's where we are already on issues that matter. Let's see, and it goes on from there. I don't know where I stand on this one. And at the National Gallery, the clearest view of America is in the mines. The National Gallery of Art is taking a low-key approach to celebrating the country's 250th birthday. Rather than mount a major semi-quincentennial blockbuster, it has opted to reintroduce visitors to its permanent collection of American works while staging a few smaller shows around the edges. But concurrent with these exhibitions about the American flag as icon and a survey of American works on paper, it has mounted a smart, bracing show about the visual culture of American mining and extraction, which turns out to be a better summation of America than the official 250th programming. All of these American shows, including a small exhibition about Niagara Falls, leave you with the sense that our governing metaphors and imagery are exhausted, that we need to refresh them, that the only way forward is to let go of the old symbols and ideas and seek new ones that can truly encompass a vigorous multicultural democracy. Beneath the surface, mining and photography may seem an odd exhibition to open during the 250th festivities, given its focus on one of the world's most dangerous and environmentally destructive industries. Yet it is the strongest of the shows and the most engaged with the American sublime. Mining predates the emergence of photography in the late 1830s, but the extraction business and the image business were quickly intertwined. My grandfather died of black lung disease. Mining companies like railroads used photography to document their ambition and investments, and the government hired photographers like Timothy O'Sullivan to create photographic surveys of land newly opened for commercial exploitation. These surveys produced images that functioned both as crime scene photos capturing terrible ecological destruction and proof of life images revealing the enormous expanse and beauty of the American landscape. As miners moved west following the real or rumored discovery of valuable minerals in Colorado, Nevada, California, and other states, photography also became sociological, documenting the struggles of the men who worked in the shafts and the pits. Photographers captured the danger and grit of the mines and the terrible working conditions, which would later fuel organized labor's militant pushback against the ruthless oligarchs of the Gilded Age. But individual miners bore more personal memory, in some cases physically, back to loved ones left hundreds or thousands of miles away. They also preserved memory of the self as mining changed the miner, immersing him in a culture of corruption, fierce competition, and greed. The extraction industry disrupted Native American communities and exacerbated racism against immigrants in search of quick wealth, and it sluiced away remnants of America's sense of its innocence. In some cases, it broke the miner, as in a terrible scene captured in David Belasco's 1911 novel, The Girl of the Golden West, in which a man is convulsed by regret and homesickness after hearing a sentimental song, "I'm tired of drilling rocks. I want to be in the fields again. I want to see the grain growing. I want the dirt and the furrows at home. I want old Pennsylvania. I want my folks. I'm done, boys. I'm done. I'm done." The need to preserve personal dignity in these conditions created powerful energies that still roil the American project. Milton Rogovin's photographs of steelworkers in Buffalo made in the late 1970s and 80s, and Richard Avedon's monumentally scaled portraits of oil field laborers from the same period capture a resilience one sees in nascent form in an early dog Euro type of a miner from the 1850s. This is dignity despite humiliation, community despite exploitation, defiance despite desperation. There's an acceptance of suffering as somehow the natural essence of America, as inescapable as the amber fields of grain and the purple mountain majesty. Some of the most striking works on view are large color photographs that capture these weird contiguities of America. The title of Mitch Epstein's inkjet print, Amos Coal Power Plant, Raymond City, West Virginia, 2004, reduces its subject to the bland metadata of where, what, and when, but this

center fueling the AI boom and the oligarchs who profit from it. We are trapped in the same place, retreating inward into our homes and into our familiar despair as new technologies capable of civilizational annihilation, mining data, not rock, gather their forces all around us. The striking juxtaposition of domesticity and in industrial power is surreal, and the surreal haunts American iconography, where every essential symbol has at least a double meaning, and so much of what defines our daily lives seems to be accidental, the wayward product of recklessness, as if everything is happening in a dream. In a circa 1939 rustic chintz fabric pattern on view in yet another exhibition, Dear America, Artists Explore the American Experience, we see multiple images of George Washington looking a little dazed or vacant, with a shield-like emblem showing the scales of justice and the word peace, created on the cusp of a world war against fascism. The repetitions, clumsy but urgent, feel like an incantation. Make this go away and let us get back to the old safe place, no matter whether it ever existed. Let us wrap ourselves in a happy, familiar tale. And from the optimist, his doctor's prescription for his unbearable pain seemed absurd, but it worked. The burning sensation started near the top of Gregory Massen's left arm. It quickly spread to his upper back and chest, and within a month, his whole body was burning, from his ears to his feet. Massen, 51 at the time, spent most days in bed but struggled to sleep. He visited doctors who administered tests, including blood draws, an endoscopy, but none could pinpoint his medical condition. One doctor thought the pain was due to mental illness. He got sicker and sicker over a few months, and he feared he was going to die. More than a year after his symptoms began, Massen was losing hope of ever identifying his medical condition when he found Ahmet Hoke, a neurologist in Baltimore. After a quick look at Massen's symptoms, Hoke correctly diagnosed him. The recovery plan Hoke gave Massen in the following months changed Massen's life and unexpectedly led him to a therapy that became his passion, cycling. After considering Massen's sudden and severe symptoms, Hoke diagnosed Massen with small fiber sensory neuropathy, a rare type of peripheral neuropathy that damages small nerve fibers. Since nerve conduction tests examine large nerve fibers, Hoke said, Massen's condition can sometimes go undiagnosed. While the likelihood of neuropathy increases with age, Hoke said about 0.1% of neuropathy cases match Massen's. A skin biopsy in April 2019 confirmed Massen's condition. Many factors can contribute to neuropathy, including diabetes, chemotherapy, and autoimmune disorders, but Massen said he believes he developed it from tick bites. Hoke, who works for Johns Hopkins Medicine, prescribed Massen medicine to manage his pain, including a gabapentinoid to treat nerve pain and an antidepressant that can also help with nerve pain. Massen was relieved, but he was skeptical of Hoke's other treatment plan, exercise. Are you out of your mind? Massen recalled thinking. He was so tired and sore that moving through daily life was difficult. He could hardly imagine exercising. Exercise can regenerate nerve fibers and improve chronic pain for some neuropathy patients, Hoke said. Massen, who left his contractor job with the U.S. Agency for International Development because of his illness, said he had no other hope. He tried swimming and hiking, but said the workouts were too demanding. He joined a biking group near his home in Northwest Washington that mostly consisted of 60 and 70-year-olds, thinking their pace would be moderate, but Massen couldn't keep up. Some of the bikers were riding electric bikes, which Massen had not seen before. E-bikes come with a battery and a motor that can make cycling less taxing and reduce resistance on hills, but bikers still get exercise by pedaling, balancing, and steering. Massen thought he found the perfect solution. Still, after buying an e-bike in September 2019, Massen felt exhausted on his first few rides around his neighborhood in North Cleveland Park and to and from local parks, but he said exercising improved his mood, so he kept returning to his e-bike. After a few weeks, his pain began to subside. His body felt better the more he rode. I never had a day that I said, oh no, I have to do it again, Massen said. Massen started an e-bike group in the D.C. area in December 2019 called E-Bike Lovers. He had cycled thousands of miles and stopped taking his pain medication by the time he had a more ambitious idea in 2021.
He would e-bike from D.C.

0: to San Francisco over 4 months in 2022 by riding along the Lincoln Highway. Meanwhile, he would fundraise money for neuropathy research. Even Hoke, who typically advises his neuropathy patients to walk, lift weights, or do Pilates, told the Post that he thought Massen was nuts. Massen rode his e-bike with a nearly 80-pound trailer attached that included a tent, clothes for camping, an orange safety vest, a drone, a camera, an electric toothbrush, and jars of creamy peanut butter. He biked through snow, pouring rain, heavy winds. He passed deserts, cornfields, and mountains. Each day, he tracked down outlets to charge his bike. After traversing 4,685 miles, about 65 miles per day, he had raised more than $179,000 from people he met along his route, other neuropathy patients, neurologists, family members, and friends. This year in March, Massen started another cross-country bike ride traversing 7,250 miles. He departed from West Palm Beach, Florida, and is expected to finish in L.A. on Tuesday morning. He has raised more than $31,500 for Johns Hopkins Medicine's Neuropathy Center. I haven't had a day in 2022 and also this year that I say, well, do I really need to do this? With the money Massen is raising, Hoke said he's working to develop medicine that will hopefully regenerate nerves as effectively as exercise for neuropathy patients. Massen, 59, said this will be his last cross-country bike trip, but he'll find other ways to support neuropathy research. He promised his wife, Janet, that he would spend more time with her and their cat, Queenie. That doesn't mean that I will stop cycling, Massen said. And I came upon an older article from 2025, but I've been having back pain, so I thought this was a good one. This therapy for chronic back pain can be surprisingly effective. Joe Lawrence, a firefighter in Western Australia, was pulling a hose over a fence when he felt a sharp pain shoot through his back. It was horrific. I probably spent a week in bed not being able to move. This happened to me. I carried a big bag of rocks, and I pulled something in my back. So let's see. Let's get down to what it tells you to do. Chronic functional therapy. Chronic low back pain is a leading cause of disability. About 1 in 4 American adults deal with it. Most people recover in weeks, but for some, the pain becomes persistent and disabling. Mine's getting better, thank goodness. Available treatments such as NSAIDs or spinal manipulation only offer small benefits and short-term relief. People often believe back pain means the spine's damaged, fragile, and needs to be protected. They tense their muscles or stiffen their back to guard against any movement that may exacerbate the pain, but it's a bit like walking around with a clenched fist when you've got a sore wrist. It makes things worse. Backs are designed for movement. The goal is to help someone work through their anxiety or fear of the pain so they can return to bending and twisting. Okay, sitting, standing, or bending a certain way may be painful, but there's no perfect posture. In fact, Hancock said, contracting your back muscles to sit bolt upright could lead to more back pain. Make sense of what contributes to a person's pain. First, your healthcare practitioner should rule out underlying problems. Then gradually, have the person practice activities, exercises, and movements they tend to avoid because of back pain. I started biking, and it got so much better with biking. Have the person adopt healthy routines such as consistent sleep schedule. Pain doesn't mean I'm damaged. It just means that I'm a bit tense or a bit stressed. Let's see. I'm trying to get through this. Cognitive functional therapy isn't common in the U.S., but this type of psychologically informed care is becoming more popular because of studies like this one. Let's see. It just means that you have to start thinking that you do have to move. You keep moving. You don't sit still and think that the pain's going to get better. You have to move it and stretch it is the bottom line. And I always have to end the reading with some silly jokes because, I mean, what the heck? We might as well. What does the Frisbee look forward to all summer? A summer fling. Why do pirates like swimming so much? They love all the cannonballs. Okay. What did one flip-flop say to the other? Your soulmate material. How do seashells stay clean? They wash up on the beach. Why does a camera take terrible photos in the summer? Because it's focused on relaxation. Oh boy. Why is summer camp so hard for some people? Because it's really intense. Why are elephants always ready to swim? They're wearing trunks all the time. It's so bad it's good. Hope you all have a wonderful week, and I'll be back next week. Take care.
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Welcome to the reading of the New York Times for Tuesday, July 21st, 2026. As a reminder, Radio Eye is a reading service intended for people who are blind or have other disabilities that make it difficult to read printed material. Your reader for today is Julie Shaw. We'll start today's reading with the Merriam-Webster Word of the Day. The word of the day is dog days. It is a plural noun. What it means: dog days is a plural noun that refers to the hottest time of the year, which in the Northern Hemisphere is usually between early July and early September. Dog days can also refer to a period of stagnation or inactivity suggestive of hot, sultry weather when it can be difficult to summon the energy required for hard work. The example given is, spending the day at a swimming hole has always been the perfect relief for the dog days of summer. Now we will read the front page headlines from today's edition. We begin with GOP boxed in on Iran war as Trump sidelines Congress. Next, Ukraine battlefield momentum helps spur interest in post-war investment. Next, faced with piles of new paperwork, people are losing food stamps. Next, Spain celebrates both a soccer win and a sense of wider success. And last, this life-saving genetics tool works best if you're white. The first article from the front page of today's edition is entitled, GOP boxed in on Iran war as Trump sidelines Congress. Republicans now face a worst-case political scenario of being asked to fund an unpopular war over which they have exercised little oversight, by Robert Jimison. It is accompanied by a photograph of Speaker Mike Johnson in front of cameras and microphones at a press conference, with Vice President J.D. Vance standing behind him slightly to the left. It is captioned, Speaker Mike Johnson at the Capitol last week. He said it was the job of Congress to make sure the U.S. military was fully equipped. President Trump has yet again circumvented the legislative branch as he orders American forces back into combat in the Middle East, weeks after both chambers of Congress rebuked him for waging war with Iran without authorization. The collapse of the ceasefire and resumption of hostilities has inflamed a debate on Capitol Hill over war powers, just as the administration is seeking tens of billions of dollars to pay for the conflict. That has presented Republicans with a political worst-case scenario months before midterm elections in which their majorities are at stake. They are being asked to vote to fund an unpopular war over which they have had no meaningful oversight and which they have never voted to approve. The greatest fighting force on the planet, the last great superpower, must be fully equipped, and that's the job of Congress to make sure it's done, Speaker Mike Johnson told CNN's Manu Raju last week at the Capitol. The administration last month requested $87.6 billion in supplemental funding that would include $67.1 billion in extra military spending this year. Asked whether it wasn't also the job of Congress to authorize the war, Mr. Johnson replied, "We're going to supply the needs for America's national security." The position amounts to the latest instance of Republicans ceding power to the executive branch as they sidestep a debate over the conduct of the war and try to rally support within their ranks for a filibuster-proof party-line bill to pay for it with no strings attached. It is all the more remarkable coming weeks after bipartisan majorities in both the House and Senate voted to reassert Congress's constitutional role over matters of war. A slap on Mr. Trump's wrist 4 months into a conflict that he had said would last a matter of weeks. Democrats who worked for months to rally support for such a reproach have followed it up by refusing to allow consideration of the annual defense policy bill or back legislation to fund the military. They have argued that Congress cannot separate its power of the purse from its constitutional authority over war, demanding that the administration share more information about its strategy and plan for the war before they consider voting to bankroll it. If the Republicans want our votes, they should provide a credible strategy, Senator Chuck Schumer, Democrat of New York, and the minority leader said in an interview last week. How long it lasts, where it does it end, what our goals are. Very simple. They haven't. Even Senator Jack Reed of Rhode Island, the top Democrat on the Armed Services Committee, voted with his party to block the defense policy measure, which he had supported in committee, over objections to the handling of the conflict with Iran.
I cannot vote to proceed to a bill that enables an ongoing war against Iran that Congress never authorized, Mr. Reid said. Republicans, by contrast, have largely sidestepped the renewed war powers debate, many of them echoing Mr. Trump's justification for resuming the fight. The fact of the matter is, President Trump is the first president dealing with what has been the status quo for decades, which is Iran attacking everybody's ships, everybody's navy, everybody's anything going through the Strait of Hormuz, Representative Brian Mast, the Florida Republican who chairs the Foreign Relations Committee, said on Friday during an interview on Fox News. After this escalation from them, we are now the United States of America that says this is not going to be the status quo. It's going to change. Lawmakers are expected to get one of their first opportunities to publicly press administration officials on the resumption of fighting on Tuesday when Defense Secretary Pete Hegseth and General Dan Kane, the chairman of the Joint Chiefs of Staff, are scheduled to appear before the Senate Appropriations Committee to defend the Pentagon's request for additional military funding this year. A handful of Republicans have criticized the administration's lack of transparency and called for additional information, including those who previously joined Democrats in supporting the war powers that called on Mr. Trump to end hostilities or seek authorization from Congress. If they're restarting, we should have another briefing, Senator Bill Cassidy, Republican of Louisiana, told reporters. He was one of the four GOP senators who broke with their party and supported the measure last month. Senator Lisa Murkowski, Republican of Alaska, who also backed the measure to limit Mr. Trump's war powers, likewise said the administration needed to be more forthcoming with Congress. But the complaints from Republicans have not renewed efforts to restrict the president's military authority. Senator John Curtis of Utah, one of the few Republicans who said earlier in the conflict that he would not support military action extending beyond 60 days without congressional authorization, has repeatedly warned his colleagues against repeating mistakes of the past. Congress just kept funding the Vietnam War, even though there was never a declaration of war, he said in an interview with the Utah news outlet KSL last week, invoking the conflict that ultimately led Congress to enact the War Powers Resolution. This is not an anti-president move. This is a Congress do-your-job move, he added. We can't just sit back and put this on the president's shoulder. We need to get involved. But Mr. Curtis has consistently joined Republicans in voting against war powers resolutions, and Mr. Trump has shown no indication that he plans to work with members of Congress. He ignored both chambers' votes directing him to seek authorization for the conflict and last week formally informed Congress that fighting had resumed and that he was again acting under his commander-in-chief authority with no need to consult with lawmakers. In his notification, the president described the renewed campaign as a limited measure response to new Iranian attacks in the Strait of Hormuz, but also said American forces remained prepared to take further action as necessary and appropriate if Iran continued threatening the United States and its allies. Sunday evening marked the ninth consecutive night that the United States and Iran traded another wave of strikes. U.S. Central Command said in a statement that American forces were holding Iran accountable at the commander-in-chief's direction. At least three U.S. soldiers were killed over the weekend, two in Jordan when an Iranian ballistic missile struck a military base, and another during the disposal of an Iranian drone in northern Iraq. The number of American military personnel killed since the war began at the end of February is now up to 17. On Monday afternoon, Mr. Trump vowed to avenge the deaths of the soldiers, saying in a social media post that every time Iran kills an American soldier, they will pay for that killing many times over. The next article from the front page of today's edition is entitled, Ukraine Battlefield Momentum Helps Spur Interest in Post-War Investment. At a conference on reconstruction, the focus shifted to private investment, not donor assistance, by Andrew E. Kramer. The mood has shifted on the war in Ukraine. Just ask the businessmen who sipped cocktails and toasted deals one recent evening at a party outside a hip dockside cafe. The party followed a conference in Gdansk, Poland on the post-war reconstruction of Ukraine. Previous gatherings revolved around donor assistance. This year, the emphasis was private investment, a view of Ukraine not as a battered victim but as a large post-war market on a path to European Union membership.
The change was a sign of more upbeat assessment among diplomats, military analysts, and businessmen of Kyiv's prospects in the war. The front line is still a crucible of drone-fueled violence, and Russian missiles continue to streak into Ukrainian cities. But Russia's advances have mostly been halted, and Ukraine is hitting back regularly, including with strikes on Moscow. The overarching pitch at the conference was to put money into Ukraine, even as it remains at war. Any such investment is a wager that Ukraine will deny Russia its broad ambitions in the conflict and remain an independent state. Among the 7,500 attendees was Jeremy Lewin, the State Department's Undersecretary for Foreign Assistance and Humanitarian Affairs. In a speech, he said this was the moment to invest in the dip in Ukraine, to buy in now when prices are lower and profit as the country rises. The conference produced 160 agreements that netted Ukraine about $11 billion in private investment and aid, according to Yulia Syrydenko, who until last week was Ukraine's prime minister. The Export-Import Bank of the United States announced an up to $300 million line of credit for Naftogaz, Ukraine's state oil and gas company, to buy American construction equipment and oil industry services. But now Ukraine's economy is propped up by international aid. But the country's long-term prospects are potentially lucrative. Ukraine holds one of Europe's largest known reserves of natural gas with an estimated value of about $300 billion. People are looking at serious business opportunities in Ukraine, said Duncan Nightingale, the chairman of the board of Naftogaz. The forum buzzed with a very high level of optimism, he said. Ukraine still faces battlefield challenges, including a slow but steady Russian advance in the Donbas region in the east, and there is little indication that President Vladimir V. Putin of Russia plans to stop fighting anytime soon. Overnight, Sunday, Russia fired at least 41 missiles, mostly aimed at Kyiv, Ukraine's Air Force said. And on the Ukrainian side, the dim of a popular defense minister has shaken confidence in the country's so far successful drone war strategies. Still, some analysts say the war has turned in Ukraine's favor, a shift more marked than any since the conflict's first months when Russia endured a series of defeats. Ukraine is fielding a new class of video-guided mid-range drones that reach across the Russian-held land corridor connecting occupied Crimea to Russia. Kyiv is routinely striking both supply lines into Crimea and oil refineries deep inside Russia, trying to increase pressure on Moscow to negotiate a settlement. President Trump, long a skeptic of Ukraine's chances against Russia, has taken note. "He's doing pretty well," Mr. Trump said last month of President Volodymyr Zelensky of Ukraine. A willingness to put money into the country is a sign of the shifting sentiment. Eric Schmidt, the former chief executive of Google, and his wife Wendy Schmidt have invested in Kyiv real estate. The couple bought shares in commercial real estate funds that hold shopping malls managed by a Ukrainian investment firm. The value of the shares was not disclosed, but Forbes estimated the stake at $55 million to $70 million. Mr. Schmidt is also an investor in Ukrainian drone companies that have helped shift the tide of the war. At the gathering in Gdansk in June, the European Bank for Reconstruction and Development, the largest institutional investor in Ukraine, announced more than 500 million euros, or $570 million, in new funding. The bank has invested about 10 billion euros since the full-scale invasion in 2022. The bank sees an opportunity in one of Russia's most damaging tactics, its targeting of Ukraine's coal-fired electrical generating plant. The bank has a mandate to invest in carbon-free energy, which dovetails with Kyiv's strategy of building solar and wind farms that are harder to blow up. "There was a forced decarbonization in Ukraine," said the bank's vice president for banking, Mateo Patron. "Still, new direct foreign investment has been limited. Companies that operated in Ukraine before the invasion, including McDonald's and Nestle, have expanded as it became clear that Russia would not overrun the country. But companies not already present have mostly held back," said Andy Hunder, the head of the American Chamber of Commerce in Ukraine. At the party, businessmen and diplomats nursed Aperol spritz in the ethereal twilight of midsummer on a Baltic Sea. The choice of venue was telling.
It was at this port where the liberation of Central and Eastern Europe from the Soviet Union began with the Solidarity Movement of dock workers organized by Lech Walesa in the 1980s. Now the former Lenin shipyard is a gentrifying zone of condominiums, art galleries, and coffee shops. The gritty docks have been transformed through Poland's post-communist economic boom, a path Ukrainian officials say they hope to emulate after the war. The next article from the front page of today's edition is entitled, Faced with Piles of New Paperwork, People Are Losing Food Stamps. Arizona's Supplemental Nutrition Assistance Program rolls have plummeted, offering a possible preview of national trends as states try to avoid new federal penalties. By Jason DeParle. The number of Arizonans getting SNAP benefits has fallen by about half in less than a year, a remarkable drop in nutrition aid that may preview the program's future nationwide following a landmark law to limit assistance that President Trump championed last year. Many of the 440,000 Arizonans dropped from the Supplemental Nutrition Assistance Program, food stamps, remain eligible for help. But the new law establishes steep penalties on states that make too many mistakes when awarding benefits. To avoid those costs, which are so large that state officials say they could end the program, Arizona increased the paperwork that applicants must file, even as it cut the staff to review it. The result, aid seekers and officials both say, has been bureaucratic chaos. It can take months to reach besieged caseworkers, and offices have gone as far as asking people with panhandling income for verification from strangers dropping cash in their jars. Arizonans losing SNAP say they are skipping meals, quarreling over food, and missing rent payments to restock pantry shelves. For the first time, monthly visits to the state's food banks, private charities, have exceeded enrollment in SNAP, the government's main nutrition safety net. Arizona took especially quick and aggressive steps to combat errors, and its caseload declines may prove much larger than those elsewhere. But with other states facing the same penalties, Arizona's experience as an early test case is being scrutinized for clues to future trends. Among the Arizonans who lost SNAP is Dee McDonald, who is raising three grandsons in a trim cottage in Mesa with a list of family rules that include, be thankful. Last October, Ms. McDonald, age 65, tried to renew a $700 monthly SNAP benefit that supplements Social Security and provides a third of her income. In November, no aid had arrived. In December, a caseworker said to hang in there because renewals were months behind. In January, Ms. McDonald made 100 calls without reaching anyone, she said. In February, she discovered her case had been closed. She had submitted the wrong income statement, she later learned, and the state's delays left her no time to fix it. 4 months into an appeal, Ms. McDonald, a cancer survivor who weighs 69 pounds, bustles to food banks, stretches ground turkey with oatmeal, and skips meals to feed three teenage boys. But grocery bills have left her behind on the rent, and she describes her worries as a mental tax paid nightly on her pillow. I go to sleep thinking about what we are going to have, she says. I'm exhausted. Officials in Arizona, which has a Democratic governor, Katie Hobbs, acknowledge they have created large barriers to aid, but they blamed last year's law, which congressional Republicans passed on a party-line vote, for forcing states' hands. Alarmed at the caseload decline, Arizona rehired some staff and relaxed some paperwork demands, and the rolls grew modestly in May and June. Still, Michael Weishart, who runs the Arizona Department of Economic Security, which administers SNAP, said, "It's frankly sickening to me the number of individuals that continue to struggle with the added bureaucracy. The penalties that the federal law can impose are so large," he said, "up to $300 million in Arizona, that states that incur them could be forced to eliminate SNAP altogether. It's an existential threat," he said. "States are absolutely contemplating a world in which SNAP isn't available." In Washington's war on errors, the Republicans who passed last year's law saw SNAP as a bloated program and cuts as a way to help finance the tax reductions, mostly for the wealthy, central to Mr. Trump's agenda. SNAP caseloads had more than doubled since the early 2000s, with about one American in eight receiving help,
and the Biden administration unilaterally raised benefits by 25%. Annual costs exceed $100 billion. While states, or countries, run the program and contribute to administrative costs, benefits historically have been paid by the federal government. Critics said the state's insulation from the program's cost encouraged lax oversight and fueled caseload growth. Some pointed to the rise in error rates, which measure mistakes in the size of benefits paid. Error rates nationally have exceeded 10% in recent years, with more than 9% coming from overpayments and 1% representing underpayments. That is about three times the rate a decade earlier. Some critics also argue that significant numbers of SNAP recipients commit fraud to get aid, but error rates mostly capture unintentional mistakes, often by caseworkers, in complex tallies of income and expenses as detected in audits. Last year's law, the One Big Beautiful Bill, made the deepest cuts in SNAP history. It expanded work rules, cut in half the federal share of administrative expenses, which could lead other states to cut caseworkers as Arizona has, and required states with high error rates to pay up to 15% of benefit costs. Supporters said cost sharing would encourage states to better run programs, but the Congressional Budget Office found that states forced to share the cost of SNAP benefits might leave the program altogether. While the cost sharing starts next year, it is based on error rates from 2025 and 2026, leaving states little time to reduce mistakes. To avoid errors and the resulting penalties, Arizona quickly demanded proof of information it had generally accepted without documentation unless there was reason to doubt it. Previously, applicants could simply declare who was part of the household. Now many had to get signed letters from neighbors or friends. Caseworkers mostly stopped taking wage data from employers by phone. Connor Erickson, who manages a Phoenix SNAP office, said the quest for audit proof verification reached an extreme in the case of panhandling income, when the office asked for records of donated cash it knew most applicants could not get. In the end, it accepted their best guess estimates, but we had to make them go through these hurdles. Yes, it's ridiculous, he said. Processing the paperwork was especially hard since Arizona had just laid off a third of its caseworkers after losing a federal grant, and its computer technology is antiquated. At a Phoenix office last month, screens announced that wait times for clients had reached 5 hours. Arizona's rush to reduce errors may be explained in part by the unusual dynamic between Ms. Hobbs, a Democrat and former social worker who generally favors SNAP, and the Republicans who control the legislature and criticize its costs. If Ms. Hobbs fails to curb errors, the resulting federal penalties could bolster GOP efforts to reduce aid. Republicans have cheered the caseload declines. Our massive decrease is caused by the fact that we have had a massive fraud, John Kavanaugh, the state Senate majority leader, told a local news outlet. But Mr. Weishart, the state official who runs SNAP, said the decline is not an indicator of fraud at all, but a reflection of really burdensome paperwork prompted by federal law. In the human cost, despite recent efforts to improve program accesses, hurdles abound. Outside a Phoenix SNAP office on a recent morning, Alejandra Casilla pointed at a notice dated March. It gave her a February deadline to reply. "Do I look like I can create a time machine?" she said. The state wanted a signed household composition letter. Ms. Casilla, age 28, said she had submitted one but lost aid anyway. Her $24,000 a year job is not enough to keep her and two children fed, she said, and food banks offer less help than SNAP. She stopped breastfeeding because she fears she lacks nutrients, and after exhausting her cash on groceries, she sold her TV to pay the rent. She said she has lost 50 pounds and has fantasies about stealing food. "Literally, I've been thinking about going into a grocery store, just put a whole bunch of food and run out with the cart," she said. Kiana Barroso, age 29, also received a time machine notice, an April letter with a March deadline to prove that her boyfriend had switched jobs. By then, she had stopped receiving benefits. She skipped meals to feed six children and worked in a friend's restaurant for food instead of pay. "They paid me by letting my kids eat there," she said, "until the family ate too much." A low point came when her ex-boyfriend said their daughter complained that Ms. Barroso
was not providing adequate food, a complaint she called unfair. Raised in foster care and distrustful of the child welfare system, Ms. Barroso feared the complaint could prompt a punitive investigation. There were days we had to skip lunch, but we'd never go a day without food, she said. After 3 months, her benefits were restored, but the lost aid put her behind on the rent, and she is moving in with friends. Jonathan Fleming, age 48, turned to SNAP after a lymphatic disease left him hobbled with leg ulcers and unable to keep his job as a handyman. A letter last fall not only announced his aid was ending, it sought $2,500 for past benefits. To qualify for SNAP, Mr. Fleming, who has a decade-old conviction for a drug felony, must agree to random drug testing. He did so twice, checking a box on 2 applications in 3 years, but his file lacked a separate testing agreement, which he said he never received. After an appeal that took 8 months, a judge erased the debt, saying Mr. Fleming had made clear his willingness to be tested, but Mr. Fleming still lacks SNAP benefits, saying his attempts to re-enroll have been thwarted by long lines and the challenge of documenting his disability. I need to focus on my health, not to be dealing with this, he said. Getting help has been especially hard for Melissa Clayman, who is deaf. A single mother with 5 children at home, all with hearing impairments, she applied for SNAP last fall after losing a part-time job. While many applicants struggle to reach a caseworker, she faced the challenge of keeping a sign language interpreter on a video screen. After 8 months, she is still seeking aid. A survivor of domestic violence, Ms. Clayman, age 42, downplayed her difficulties. I've been through worse, she said. St. Mary's Food Bank takes a burden off my shoulder, she said, and her 20-year-old daughter makes about $150 a week selling plasma, which Ms. Clayman, who is anemic, cannot do. Then her stoic front cracked. Inside, I'm an emotional wreck, she said. I'm her mother. I should be the provider, and we're using her blood. Strengthening SNAP or crippling it? Stories of lost aid can be interpreted in contrasting ways. Where some observers see hardship, others glimpse self-sufficiency, more people turning to work, family, and private charity rather than entitlements that critics say promote dependency. Ms. McDonald, the Mesa grandmother, praised the feeling of community that food banks impart. Mr. Fleming, the handyman, said he lives with his father, who wouldn't let me starve. Ms. Barroso said losing SNAP forced her boyfriend to pick up extra work, which she said hurt family time, but welfare critics would call success. Nationally, enrollment in SNAP has fallen about 10% for reasons that likely include other parts of the new law, like expanded work requirements. Beyond Arizona, the states with the largest declines are Louisiana at 21% and Florida at 20%. With the law still phasing in, the reductions are likely to grow. Program critics are quick to highlight individual cases of fraud or abuse. Mr. Trump's agricultural secretary, Brooke Rollins, cheered the national caseload decline on Fox Business this spring. A lot of that is fraud, she said. A White House spokeswoman, Anna Kelly, said in a statement, President Trump is strengthening SNAP for the Americans who need it by ensuring these programs are sustainable for future generations. Angela Rachidi, a SNAP expert at the American Enterprise Institute, argued that Arizona is an outlier, not an omen. The reductions there are so much greater than elsewhere, she said, that they reflect problems with the state program, not the federal law. They need to do the work that other states have done to reduce errors while keeping eligible households enrolled, she said. But Elaine Waxman of the Urban Institute called the Arizona experience a warning sign, noting that other states face the same incentive to prioritize error reduction over competing goals like access to aid. The magnitude in Arizona may be greater, but a similar pattern is already unfolding in other states, she said. It's likely to accelerate as the penalties draw nearer. A survey of state agencies found 4 of 38 that replied saw withdrawing from SNAP as a potential risk. 8 months after losing SNAP, Ms. McDonald, the Mesa grandmother, oscillates between expressions of anger and empathy for others touched by the turmoil, including the caseworkers she described as uniformly polite and the patient landlord to whom she owes rent. One episode stings.
the time her grandson ate the chips she had set aside for a nacho dinner. She let fly some angry words and says he did too. Now she keeps chips behind her locked bedroom door. In talking to a reporter, she was puzzled by his reference to an obscure phrase. Error rate? She said. I've never heard anyone speak of it. Then the events of recent months made sense. Told a high error rate could cost the state hundreds of millions of dollars, Ms. McDonald wore a look of sudden understanding. It's the pressure from the administration not to make a mistake, she said. We're feeling it, she added. Everything is just 10 times more difficult. The next article from the front page of today's edition is entitled, Spain celebrates both a soccer win and a sense of wider success. For many fans, the World Cup victory cemented a belief that something promising, a cultural, economic, and sport revival, is happening in the country. By Jason Horowitz. After Spain won the Soccer World Cup, Lucia Sanchez joined a boisterous river of fans clad in red and yellow jerseys early on Monday in Madrid and took stock of the special time her country was enjoying. We're in a good moment, Ms. Sanchez, age 22, said outside Madrid's packed Plaza de Colón, as the nearby crowd sang, I am Spanish, Spanish, Spanish. So many facets of life seem to be going Spain's way, and other countries realize that, she said. It all goes together. By winning the World Championship only 3 years after their female counterparts did the same, Spain's men's soccer team have bolstered the sense that, amid a broader cultural, economic, and sports renaissance, something promising is happening in Spain, and that to be here now is to be in the right place at the right time. Spain has a housing crisis, and its government is embattled by corruption scandals, dampening any unqualified triumphalism. Still, its strong economy is the envy of much of Europe, and last year it accounted for more than 40% of the jobs created in the European Union. It is far ahead of much of the West in converting to renewable energy, attracting investors seeking to build data centers and other industries hoping to feed off its cheaper electricity. In the cultural sphere, Spain is also firing on all cylinders. Spanish cinema has entered a new and more diverse era, spurring high praise abroad. Javier Ambrosi and Javier Calvo, a former couple known simply as Los Javas, won Best Director honors in Cannes this year and received a 20-minute standing ovation, the second longest in the festival's history. Rosalia, a Barcelona chanteuse, is helping to drive a shift away from English-language songs on Spotify, the music streaming platform. Foreigners are visiting Spain in ever larger numbers. The government expects a record 100 million tourists this year, and the capital city, Madrid, is booming with new restaurants, exhibits, expats, and energy. One recent visitor was Pope Leo, who spent a feel-good week in Spain in June and congratulated the Madrid church on scoring a spectacular goal as his appearances drew huge crowds. That ended a long period in which the country had received no papal visits and set off hopes among Spanish Catholics of a spiritual revival. As other countries turn their backs on immigrants, Spain is also drawing attention and praise from liberals because of its government's efforts to encourage immigration, though not everyone in Spain sees that as a positive. Some soccer crowds have joined in anti-Muslim chants. A former prime minister said France's diverse team did not have any French players. But diversity, embraced by some Spaniards, even if scorned by the far right, is increasingly reflected in the national men's soccer team. After Spain won, its star player, the 19-year-old Lamine Yamal, a Muslim-born to parents from Morocco and Equatorial Guinea, made an Islamic prostration on the field while the defeated Argentine players scuffled with his teammates behind him. Nico Williams, who delivered the game-winning assist and who is also the child of African immigrants, celebrated by giving his gold medal to his Ghanaian-born mother, who crossed the Sahara to reach Spain. Politically, too, Spain is a standout. Though at home, Prime Minister Pedro Sanchez's inner circle is embroiled in graft accusations, he has emerged as a global liberal darling for positioning the country as a left-wing island amid a right-wing tide.
He has stood up to President Trump over the war in Iran, as well as taking a different stance on migration and other issues. His government was an early and vocal supporter of Palestinian statehood and has long described Israel's war in Gaza as a genocide, an accusation Israel rejects. Prime Minister Benjamin Netanyahu of Israel said before the game that he was supporting Argentina. For once, the victory put Mr. Sanchez on the same page as the leader of Spain's conservative opposition, Alberto Núñez Feijóo. "We are the champions," Mr. Sanchez posted after the team won. "So well-deserved. World champions." Mr. Feijóo wrote on social media, alongside a picture of him in a Spain jersey celebrating in Plaza de Colón. Public exhaustion with Mr. Sanchez led to a rare note of negativity in the aftermath of the game. The plaza and avenues around Madrid reverberated with unprompted cursing of Mr. Sanchez, which took the form of a soccer stadium chant. Even Ms. Sanchez, who called herself left-wing and is not related to the prime minister, said she was not a fan. But the prime minister was far away, attending the game in New Jersey, where he met briefly with Mr. Trump. The American president, who loves nothing more than a winner, has recently changed his tune about Spain. After signs that Spain would increase its military spending, Mr. Trump went from calling Spain a horror show run by bad people to very generous. Mr. Trump was lustily booed by the Spaniards watching on screens in Madrid after he handed the cup to the team and then lingered awkwardly. The players awaited for him to move off to the side before they raised the cup above their heads, but Mr. Trump managed to stay in the shot. By that time, all of Spain, whether in its packed plazas or broad avenues, ancient cities or immigrant enclaves, was in full celebration mode for La Roja, as the team is nicknamed for its red jerseys. Some fans, though exuberant as they were, saw the victory as only a rare spot of good news from a country that could be doing much better. "Spain doesn't believe in Spain," said Maria Grignon, age 38, an airline worker from Extremadura, as she waved a flag and took pictures of celebrating fans in Madrid. She lamented youth unemployment. Spain's rate is among the European Union's highest, and a housing crisis exacerbated by high rents and low salaries. "Sports is a thing going well for us," she said. Yet for many, such problems were things that were easily forgotten on a night of joy. The jumbo screen in the Plaza de Colón blared "Kings of the World," and fans climbed lampposts, streetlights, anything that would allow them to pump their fists higher in the air. In Valencia, the eastern coastal city with a love of fireworks, the sky exploded in colors. "It is the happiest day of my life," said Mark Sayas, age 18, who watched with friends in Valencia before diving back into the crowd to celebrate. Others there saw the victory as proof of how far the country had come. "We are just the best country in the world," said Vincent Salavert, age 19. The next article from the front page of today's edition is entitled, "This Life-Saving Genetics Tool Works Best If You're White." Genetic prediction models are poised to revolutionize medicine, but because they have been trained on European DNA, they threaten to widen healthcare disparities. By Emily Baumgartner Nunn. The National Institutes of Health recently announced a remarkable achievement. The world's largest database of human genomes, a repository of information that the agency says will help usher in a new era in personalized medicine. Scientists are already developing clinical tools and techniques based on genomic information gathered from the agency's All of Us program. One of the most promising? Polygenic risk scores. These can help predict a person's likelihood of developing complex diseases like cardiovascular disease and breast cancer from as early as infancy. But there's a glaring problem. The tools were trained overwhelmingly on the DNA of people of European descent, so they often fail to accurately assess risks for anyone else. For some conditions, the forecasts for people of color are almost no better than flipping a coin. Researchers are racing to correct the biases through advancements in modeling and widespread recruitment of minority groups. They fear that failing to close the gaps could worsen healthcare disparities and prevent the technology from realizing its promise of helping to decrease chronic disease. "It really warrants attention," said Amir Kenny,
the director of the Institute for Genomic Health at Mount Sinai and a principal investigator in a national consortium that tests the genetic scores. Geneticists measure a polygenic risk score by aggregating hundreds or thousands of tiny variations across the genome, many of which might nudge a person's disease risk by only a fraction. By bundling them together, they can generate a cumulative score ranking a person's predisposition to common killers. For patients at the extremely high end of the risk distribution, the scores can offer a medical advantage, potentially giving doctors a decades-long runway to intervene. Those in the highest percentiles for a cardiovascular disease score, for instance, can be prescribed cholesterol-lowering statins earlier, potentially helping prevent some heart attacks and strokes. But the entire premise rests on the data used to train the model in the first place. The UK Biobank, established in the early 2000s and widely considered a leading genomic trove, is overwhelmingly homogeneous. Roughly 94% of its participants are white. The Million Veteran Program, a repository run by the U.S. Department of Veterans Affairs, is almost three-quarters white. The cohort of the All of Us program, built by the NIH, with the goal of diversifying data, is still about 50% European, according to Alicia Martin, a statistical geneticist at the Broad Institute. The effort's future is also at risk. One of its major funding streams, the 21st Century Cures Act, is set to expire at the end of this fiscal year. The program's budget has already been reduced by 72% since 2023. You can't just snap your fingers and overnight have a biobank from Africa, a biobank from India, a biobank from China that are all as large and open as comprehensive as the UK Biobank, Dr. Martin said. We can develop all the fancy statistical methods we want, but still not be able to overcome without a more diverse representation. Other clinical tools could be affected by the ancestry bias, such as integrated artificial intelligence models that draw upon genomics and other biomedical data. Doctors who sequence a genome to look for rare mutations may also find genetic variants in patients of color that researchers have not studied enough to understand. Genetic blind spots can also cause scientists to miss discoveries that benefit everyone. One example, the PCSK9 gene. Scientists found that a rare mutation that occurred mostly in a small proportion of black people could naturally reduce the risk of developing coronary heart disease by 88%. That set off a race to develop drugs that mimic the mutation for people of all races and ethnicities. But scientists only found the variant because one study in Dallas had ensured that its participant pool was more than half black. Major demographic events in history, like mass migrations, explain why genetic findings from people in Africa or of African descent are vital to study. Communities there have accumulated great genetic diversity over hundreds of thousands of years. By contrast, present-day Europeans descend from a small group of Africans who expanded out of Africa about 50,000 years ago. As a result, they have much less diversity. If you're going to pick a population to study for the sake of everybody's good, the Europeans are the worst you could choose, said Jay Kaufman, an epidemiologist at McGill University, who has written about race and genomics. The most obvious solution is to recruit more people of color, something the All of Us program says it has prioritized. The group works with local partner organizations like churches and community health centers to host discussion sessions and enroll rural communities through a mobile clinic. It also returns individualized health findings and genetic risks to the participants to establish a sense of reciprocity. Still, recruitment can be an upstream endeavor, particularly in the United States, which has a history of mistreatment of people of color from the Tuskegee syphilis study to discriminatory sickle cell screening to the story of Henrietta Lacks, a black patient whose cancer cells were used for research without her knowledge or consent. Why would you contribute if you've been wronged in that way in the past? Dr. Martin said. There is some earned mistrust that needs to be addressed. To have that level of trust to be willing to say, take my data, monitor it for decades, do whatever you want with it. In the meantime, researchers designing polygenic risk scores have found technical ways to diversify data.
Modeling tools can now pull weighted information from a variety of sources simultaneously, rather than drawing only from the largest European cohorts and then forcing their algorithms onto other groups. Mount Sinai Health System in New York and UCLA in Los Angeles, for example, have both established more diverse biobanks than the UK biobank, with each of them containing tens of thousands of genomes. Scientists also draw from rapidly growing biobanks in China, Japan, South Korea, and Taiwan, which bolster the accuracy of polygenic risk scores for East Asian groups. Localized initiatives are underway in Peru, Mexico, Qatar, and elsewhere, and a continent-wide program called H3 Africa is collecting genetic data in African populations and supporting efforts by scientists there to study how genes and environments cause diseases. Academic networks have also tapped sources beyond biobanks, integrating data from large disease-specific cohort projects, including the Atherosclerosis Risk in Community Studies, or ARIC, which intentionally enrolled thousands of Black participants from North Carolina and Mississippi. For breast cancer, a project called Confluence aggregates data from over 300 individual

words taken together be enough? It depends on whom you ask. Some experts argue that even an ethnically representative data pool is still imperfect, since variations in other factors, socioeconomic status, health access, age, or even sex, can still cause a score's accuracy to decay. Others believe that the statistical issue was overblown in the first place. Dr. Kenny, who has been helping to test existing polygenic risk scores for 11 common conditions in racially and ethnically diverse patients, argues that the bias is too complex to resolve quickly. I don't think these things are perfectly portable yet, and maybe never will be perfectly portable, she said. But there are things that are starting to narrow that gap. The next article from today's edition is entitled, Burnham's First Day as Prime Minister, A Homeless Shelter, A Palace, and Downing Street. As Andy Burnham became Britain's seventh leader in a decade on Monday, he tried to show that he will govern differently. By Stephen Castle, Michael D. Shear, and Megan Specia. Andy Burnham's day began with a visit to a homeless shelter in central London where he chopped mushrooms and chatted with other helpers preparing breakfast. A few hours later, by now wearing a suit and tie, he shook hands with King Charles III in the gilded splendor of Buckingham Palace. Accepting the monarch's request to form a government, Mr. Burnham, who was named leader of the governing Labour Party on Friday, became Britain's seventh prime minister after a decade of extraordinary turbulence. Mr. Burnham's early morning trip to the homeless charity seemed designed to send a signal to the country about his priorities and to underscore his pledge to tackle social issues and reshape British politics. On a day of ritual and ceremony, Mr. Burnham pledged in a short speech outside 10 Downing Street to put the care of people at the heart of everything I do. He described his movements into Britain's top job as a circuit-breaker moment to change the direction taken by a succession of neoliberal governments over the past four decades that favored privatization and deindustrialized the country. I know that people at home are fed up with politics, he told the public, speaking without notes and minus the lectern that prime ministers usually speak from outside Downing Street. I hear you, and I want to be honest with you. We have not been good enough, and we need to be better. We will be. The speed of Mr. Burnham's ascent to the top job in British politics is striking. Earlier this year, his path to Downing Street seemed blocked when he was prevented from running for a parliamentary seat that he needed to challenge Prime Minister Keir Starmer. But after a disastrous set of elections in Scotland, Wales, and English municipalities in May, Mr. Starmer had to relent and allow Mr. Burnham to run in a special election, which he won emphatically. That put him in a pole position to succeed Mr. Starmer, whose popularity had sunk to some of the lowest levels recorded for a British prime minister, just 2 years after winning a general election in 2024. Supporters hope Mr. Burnham will revive his party's fortunes after more than a year during which the populist right-wing party, Reform UK, has led opinion polls, albeit with about 25% of voter support. Mr. Burnham's rise follows a period of political turmoil that began with the Brexit vote in 2016, when voters severed ties to the European Union. In his speech, Mr. Burnham, the first lifelong Roman Catholic to become Britain's prime minister, said he would move quickly to announce measures to ease the burdens on voters frustrated with stagnating living standards and impatient for change. Promising to give people some breathing space now, he said he would explain how such measures would be financed in the coming days. He also said that later this year he would propose a 10-year plan for the country. Earlier in the day, Mr. Starmer made his final appearance as Prime Minister. "My work is done," he declared in a brief farewell speech, saying that he left with good grace and a smile. By Monday evening, many of Mr. Starmer's closest allies had been ousted from the government as Mr. Burnham began forming his cabinet. In a surprise appointment, John Healey, a former defense secretary, was given the critical job of Chancellor of the Exchequer, overseeing the nation's finances, replacing Rachel Reeves, who left the cabinet. A political veteran, Mr. Healey is regarded as a safe pair of hands, and he was a junior minister in the Treasury in Prime Minister Tony Blair's government. Mr. Healey resigned as Defense Secretary in June, arguing that a proposed increase in British military spending was insufficient, a move that destabilized Mr. Starmer's leadership. In his new job, Mr. Healey will now have to find the money needed to upgrade Britain's armed forces,
but his appointment may reassure some.

0: some of those in the financial markets who were worried by speculation that the job might go to Ed Miliband, who is seen as being more to the left of the Labour Party than Ms. Reeves. Mr. Miliband, a former Labour leader, was named Foreign Secretary while Shabana Mahmood kept her job as Home Secretary, a signal that Mr. Burnham is largely backing her efforts to crack down on legal and illegal migration. David Lammy, who was Deputy Prime Minister under Mr. Starmer, announced that he would be leaving government. Mr. Burnham is also expected to shift some aspects of Mr. Starmer's agenda on energy. Lucy Powell, Labour's deputy leader and a close Burnham ally, said on Sunday that he would take a more pragmatic approach to Northern Sea gas and oil than Mr. Starmer, but added, "I don't think it's a change of policy, more a change of emphasis." In a post on Truth Social on Sunday, President Trump appeared to welcome, if exaggerate, the expected change in energy policy. "People in the Scottish port city of Aberdeen," he claimed, "were dancing in the streets because the new Prime Minister, Andy Burnham, has stated that he will be opening up all the way the invaluable North Sea oil." Mr. Burnham spoke to Mr. Trump shortly after he became Prime Minister, Downing Street said. According to a readout of the call, he congratulated the President on a successful run as co-host of the World Cup, and Mr. Burnham, who was mayor of Greater Manchester for the past 9 years, invited Mr. Trump to the city for a visit. In his speech, Mr. Burnham immediately announced one concrete new policy, saying he would end rough sleeping, a British term for homelessness. "It is an ambitious, and some have argued impossible, goal, but one that is close to his heart. He donated 15% of his annual salary to homelessness charities during his 9 years as mayor of Greater Manchester." Mr. Burnham pledged to end homelessness when he was mayor, too. The number of rough sleepers did drop significantly in his city by 2020, but a report earlier this year in The Mill, a Manchester newspaper, found that it had increased steadily over the past 4 years. At the homeless shelter on Monday morning, Mr. Burnham addressed that. "We ran a scheme every night, 600 beds, called A Bed Every Night," he recounted, "and we funded it through various different ways, but we were the only place that was doing it, and you won't be able to get the numbers down if you're the only place." Other homeless people, he said, came to Manchester because of the support available. "So it taught me that the only way is to do this together," Mr. Burnham said. The next article of today's edition is entitled, "To Win Their Races, Black Politicians Confront a New Landscape." With the Voting Rights Act weakened, black representation will depend less on black voters and more on broad multiracial appeal or on ideological outsider campaigns, by Bernard Mokum and Clyde McGrady. As majority black districts are blown up one by one, the future of black representation in Congress could look something like Yorkville, Illinois, where Representative Lauren Underwood joined the town parade on the 4th of July. The Congresswoman and her parents were among the few black people in a sea of white faces along the mile-long route. Or it could look like the majority White House district in and around Denver, where Melat Kiros, an Ethiopian-born 29-year-old, made far more of her socialist ideology than her race to defeat the white incumbent, Diana DeGette, in last month's Democratic primary. Black representation in government will depend less and less on black voters in the wake of the Supreme Court decision that rendered many intentionally drawn majority black districts unconstitutional. Instead, black politicians will have to win more votes from people who do not look like them, whether by appealing broadly to a multiracial, multi-ethnic electorate, or ideologically to just enough like-minded voters to give them a majority. "The idea that black candidates are only electable in black districts is patently false," said Ms. Underwood, who is running for a fifth term after flipping a seat in 2018 that stretches from Chicago's suburbs to Illinois' corn and soybean fields. After the Supreme Court weakened the Voting Rights Act in April, Republican states in the South moved quickly to dilute black voting blocs, arguing that dispersing concentrations of reliably Democratic voters wasn't racially motivated, but a pure partisan request for more Republican House seats. Alabama, Louisiana, and Tennessee eliminated majority black districts first, but similar efforts loomed ahead of the 2028 in several other states. In blue states, such as Illinois and New York, Democratic leaders are likely to scatter highly concentrated black voters into more suburban districts, trading black urban seats won now by huge margins to more competitive districts that weaken black voting power as they maximize Democratic seats. Fears about dwindling representation hinge on the idea that black candidates need black voters to win office, but the data contradicts that. Already, about half of the more than 60 elected black members of Congress represent multiracial, multiethnic constituencies in which black voters are not a majority. The reason we don't need racial gerrymandering in the United States of America is because you're seeing black candidates get elected in a lot of different places, said Representative Byron Donalds, a Republican now running to be the first black governor of Florida. And that's not a party question, it's just a values question. This is all the time we have for today's edition and concludes the reading of the New York Times for today. Your reader for today has been Julie Shaw. If you have any questions, comments, or suggestions concerning this program, please feel free to call us at area code 859-422-6390. Thank you for listening, and now please stay tuned for continued programming on Radio I.
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1: Hello, it is Monday, July 20th, 2026. I'll be reading the USA Today newspaper for today. Headline here, and I can see some smoke in the air this morning. A headline is, Wildfire Seasons Grow in Ferocity. Smoke, Sheer Destruction, Only Spreading, Data Shows. This is by Ignacio Calderon and Stephen J. Beard for USA Today. A new heat wave will bring another round of scorching temperatures as fires in the West continue to grow in what already has been a deadly fire season. The Babylon Fire in Utah now covers 100,000 acres. The Aspen Acres Fire in Colorado is nearing that size. This follows what had been an historically warm winter turned into a historically warm first half of the year. So far, 2026 is the nation's second warmest in 132 years of record keeping. USA Today analyzed decades of wildfire data compiled by federal agencies, which include fires of at least 1,000 acres for the western United States and at least 500 acres for the eastern United States, to see how things have changed. From 1984 to 2024, more than 16,000 large wildfires have burned 179 million acres. That's an area larger than Texas or that of the 15 smallest states combined: Rhode Island, Delaware, Connecticut, Hawaii, New Jersey, Massachusetts, New Hampshire, Vermont, Maryland, West Virginia, South Carolina, Maine, Indiana, Kentucky, and Virginia. And the amount of land burned is not equally distributed over the years. By the early 2020s, the average annual acres burned had nearly tripled compared with the 1990s. Though summer is still the predominant wildfire season, the average acreage burned in winter, spring, and fall have increased too, according to the analysis. In December 2021, the Marshall Fire erupted and tore through Colorado communities, leading to large-scale evacuations. It became the most destructive fire in the state. More than 1,000 homes were lost. More recently, in March 2026, the Morrill Fire ignited in Nebraska and quickly became the state's largest, reaching more than 640,000 acres. There's certainly never been a wildfire without ignition. There's never been a wildfire without fuel. So climate is not the only factor, but we do have multiple lines of evidence that climate change is contributing to the increase in area burn, said Noah Diffenbaugh, professor and senior fellow in Stanford's Dorr School of Sustainability. A 2025 study found that depending on the region, climate change can account for one-third to as much as 80% of the burned area in the western United States from 1992 to 2020. Wildfire smoke is a major contributor to air pollution and is slowing or even reversing in some regions decades of progress to clean the air. About half of the smoke generated between 1997 and 2020 could be linked to climate change, so that's quite a large number, said Loretta Mickley, an atmospheric chemist at Harvard and co-author of the study. If we zero in more recently from 2010 to 2020, those numbers increase, she said. The states hit hardest are Washington, Oregon, and California, Mickley said, those areas with large forests that generate a lot of smoke. They also have experienced a loss of winter snowfall. Not all fires are bad. They can help keep forests diverse and keep pest populations in check. A historic suppression of fires from the 20th century, however, has led to denser forests, which can lead to fires growing in size and intensity. Fire is sensitive to weather conditions, so a rainy or dry year can shape a fire season. The latest forecast from the National Weather Service's Climate Prediction Center shows Colorado and Utah might get some relief from above normal precipitation, while the Pacific Northwest could see dry and hot conditions in the coming months. There's a lot of just chaos in year-to-year weather, Mickley said, but the big picture shows increasing fire when you look at the overall trend over a number of decades. Let's go back to the front page. Susan Page's column. She's the Washington Bureau Chief for USA Today. Trump's message is stuck in 2020. This says broken elections claim has a familiar ring. With less than 4 months to go before the crucial midterm contest, President Donald Trump was naturally focused on the election in his primetime address to the nation, the election 6 years ago, that is. With rambling remarks and an ominous tone, the president traced the U.S. election system from his 2020 defeat until now as so broken and so vulnerable, blaming Chinese interference, mail-in ballots, deep state figures who suppressed evidence of problems, and even TV networks that had declined to air his July 16th address live. Calling ABC and NBC part of the plot, he said their licenses should be revoked. This is worse than any third world country, Trump declared, dismissing with a mocking tone the mainstream conclusion that elections in the United States face challenges but show no signs of significant fraud. There's no third world country that has elections like we have. That's a quote from Donald Trump. Plenty of documents, but no solid evidence, despite announcing the declassification of a blizzard of documents. He provided no evidence that any U.S. election returns had been compromised, including the race he lost in 2020, but has long claimed was rigged against him. Georgia Senator John Ossoff, a Democrat, called Trump the world's most famous sore loser, delivering a primetime president sour grapes address. Meanwhile, he told reporters his war in the Middle East spirals out of control, and the cost of living continues to rise for Americans across the country. Flanked by flags and standing in the front of a gold curtain in the East Room, Trump set the stage for a sprint to Election Day, likely to be difficult for Republicans. Democrats expect to regain control of the House of Representatives, putting them in a position to subpoena witnesses and launch investigations into the administration, and might even be able to win control of the Senate, too. What the president said and what he didn't say. The Capitol's trepidation about the president's address was bipartisan, albeit for different reasons. Senate senior Democrats accused Trump of using the speech to undermine faith in the election process that will unfold in November. Ty Cobb, a White House lawyer during Trump's first term, went further in PBS's NewsHour, saying he thought the speech was intended to add to the predicate that he needs to declare an emergency at or about the time of the election. Some Republicans, especially those on the ballot this fall, worried not about what Trump said, but what he didn't say, that he remains fixated on his past defeat rather than voters' concerns about the cost of gas, food, housing, and health care. In brief opening remarks, the president didn't acknowledge any economic concerns, describing the stock market as booming and noting inflation had eased last month. We're doing great, he said. Trump spent even less time discussing the war in Iran, a conflict that has enmeshed the United States in a war with no easy exit. We won in Venezuela, he said. We are likewise winning big in Iran, and you'll see the fruits of that labor very, very shortly. That echoed the president's assurances in his last primetime address to the nation on April 1st when he lauded overwhelming victories on the battlefield and suggested the conflict would wind down after another 2 or 3 weeks of military strikes. The speech was on April 1st, day 33 of the war. For those keeping count, the address on July 16th was day 138. Presidential primetime addresses. We have known when Trump's primetime address was announced early in the week, many commentators and members of Congress assumed he would be talking about the war in Iran, now aflame again after a fragile ceasefire disintegrated. That would fit the template for a White House primetime address, a venue typically reserved for announcements of the most consequential sort, to announce the start of a war or offer condolences after a national tragedy. This time, Trump decried the election system and demanded passage of the Save America Act, which would limit the use of mail-in ballots and require proof of citizenship to register to vote. The only reason you wouldn't do it is if you want to cheat, he said. There's little chance the bill is going to pass, though. It's now stalled in the Republican-controlled Congress. Let's go back to the front page. This headline is UCLA Rare Books Heist Exposes Shortfalls. I'm a retired librarian, so this is a great story for me. Ruse reveals security upgrades long overdue. This is by Mark Ramirez. Last year, staffers at the University of California, Los Angeles East Asian Library were going through a box of viewed books from the school's special collection when they noticed something was amiss. The box included rare and time-worn Chinese texts, some worth thousands of dollars, but closer inspection revealed the bound manuscripts were not what they seemed. Instead, they were counterfeits, affixed with fake identification tags, printed characters spilled down their unweathered pages rather than hand-scrawled ones. They checked the records to see who'd last requested to see the books. The name, Alan Fujimori, a name they'd been tipped off to after similar incidents at other university libraries. UCLA's growing probe found that Fujimori and others had borrowed other Chinese texts since 2020, worth more than $200,000, some of them centuries old, and also returned fake copies in their place. The investigation ultimately led to the August 2025 arrest of one man, Northern California resident Jeffrey Ying, 39, in the unveiling of elaborate ruse to involving fakery and multiple back-to-back flights to Asia where federal authorities said the stolen items were sold. This one's interesting. FBI Special Agent Alan Grove, part of the Bureau's 20-member national art crime team, told USA Today, in some instances, he was able to check out books, say he was a researcher, and then he would return with dummy books. In other cases, he would sneak in the dummy books and performed the swap on scene. Ying, a resident of Fremont, California, often traveled to and from China within several days of the thefts, Grove wrote in an affidavit submitted as part of the government's federal complaint. Among the books found missing from UCLA's collections were classic compendiums of Chinese cultural heritage. They include Tangshi Pinhui, a 14th century compilation of Chinese poetry from the culturally significant Tang era, that's 618 to 907, valued at $70,000. Yu Shi Gwen Hyun Jin, and my Chinese obviously is non-existent, so I'll try my best, a massive multi-volume anthology of ancient Chinese prose commissioned by Qing Dynasty's Kangxi Emperor in 1685 and worth nearly $17,000. Shi Yan Meng Kui, volumes 9 to 14, a $42,000 manuscript published in 1929 as part of a highly sought-after collection of Chinese ink rubbings and woodblock prints compiled by bibliophile Tao Zhang during the post-imperial Chinese Republican period. The material stolen by Mr. Ying were rare and unique books, more akin to cultural heritage objects, read an impact statement submitted to the court by Athena Jackson, who directs the UCLA library system. The loss of access to these materials and the difficulty in replacing them affect our ability to provide resources that scholars from around the world engage with to further our understanding of China and its history and culture. Ying exploited what until then had been vulnerable security practices related to the loaning and return of items from the school's special collections, according to authorities. From the university, Jackson wrote, the loss was more than monetary, piercing the confidence the public places in public libraries, she said. UCLA, she said, has already gotten comments from the world expressing doubts about our security and stewardship of rare items, with such concerns especially high in China and among Chinese diaspora communities. The theft eroded the trust that scholars, booksellers, and communities place in us to safeguard and steward rare and unique materials, Jackson wrote. a history of library heists. Several prestigious university libraries feature rare book collections made available to researchers for scholarly purposes. While some have suffered thievery before, they're typically been targeted by institutional or industry insiders. In 2017, administrators at the Carnegie Library of Pittsburgh were heartbroken to learn that hundreds of rare books, art prints, and maps worth more than 8 million had been purloined from its rare books rooms. Greg Priori, the room's former manager and bookseller John Shulman, pleaded guilty several years later in a resale scheme that investigators found had transpired over two decades. In 2006, map dealer E. Forbes Smiley III was sentenced to 42 months in federal prison and ordered to pay almost $2 million in restitution after admitting to stealing and selling 97 rare maps taken from the prestigious libraries around the world. He was caught when a staffer at Yale University's Beneke Library in New Haven, Connecticut, spotted a hobby knife blade on the floor and became suspicious. In 1987, former Library of Congress curator James W. Gilruth pleaded guilty to swiping $25,000 in rare books from the institution. The 22 books by authors such as Walt Whitman, Jack London, and Henry David Thoreau were all recovered. At a time when security measures were more relaxed, hard-up antique print dealer Robert Kindred spent the summer of 1980 pillaging rare books and antique illustrations from academic libraries nationwide. Kindred, whose crimes were detailed in the book Torn from Their Bindings, A Story of Art, Science, and the Pillaging of American University Libraries, was sentenced to 5 years in federal prison. Unfortunately, these things happen more frequently than most people know, said David Stork, an adjunct professor of material science and engineering at Stanford University near Palo Alto, California. They're often discovered only when the next person interested in this rare manuscript looks at it years later. At UCLA, Arus unravels the missing books at UCLA's East Asian Library were so unique they weren't in general circulation, meaning anyone wanting to see them had to submit a request. Once pulled from secured storage, such books would be presented to the requester in a tagged box for in-house viewing at UCLA's Charles E. Young Research Library, then returned to storage after review. In this case, as staff eventually discovered, the box had been returned, but the books themselves had been replaced with fakes. Grove, one of two FBI art crime team members based in Los Angeles, said UCLA staff had learned the name Alan Fujimori was linked to a known book thief responsible for similar thefts at the University of California, Berkeley. That university's probe, he wrote, showed that in February 2020, a person by that name failed to return to UCLA to borrowed 14th century and 16th century Chinese texts worth a combined $132,700. From October to December 2024, someone named Jason Wang requested six rare Chinese books from UCLA, including Shuyan Mo Kui. Librarians found those books hadn't really been returned, but instead had been replaced by dummy copies with fake ID tags. As with the East Asian Library manuscripts, these books weren't in regular circulation, but they could be reserved and checked out from UCLA even after being transferred from other UC campuses in Southern California. But until a very recent change in library policy, he said, anyone could borrow some such materials from the school by simply applying for a library card online, which did not require showing a government-issued identification or even a photograph. Additionally, Grove wrote, books could be returned via a Dropbox or directly to a person. At the time, however, the policy did not include a thorough review of the item being returned. Theft scheme on borrowed time. As the library's probe developed, officials began to believe Alan Fujimori and Jason Wang were one individual, Grove wrote in his affidavit. They gathered security camera footage linked to each visit and shared it with staff who identified them as the same person. In the weeks that followed, 5 dozen full-time and student personnel at 3 UCLA libraries were trained to keep an eye out for the suspect and alert university police should they spot him. Then Grove said on August 5, 2025, a person named Austin Chen submitted a request to borrow 8 rare Chinese volumes from UCLA. Later that day, after Ying entered the library and awaited his quarry, he was arrested without incident by university police. Ying was found to have a fake California ID with the name of Austin Chen and 2 library cards under the name of Chen and Jason Wang, the affidavit said. Additionally, officers found a room key card for the nearby Hotel Angelino. Police executed a search warrant at Ying's room and found blank manuscript books mimicking the ones he requested. They also found the books' names printed on paper resembling the labels on the dummy books previously returned. Grove checked Ying's travel records and found he'd flown into Los Angeles from Hong Kong earlier that day and planned to fly to China the following afternoon. Other travel likewise coincided with previous thefts from UCLA libraries, with flights soon after to Seoul and Shanghai. Assistant U.S. Attorney Mark Williams of the Central District of California, who prosecuted the case, said the items were eventually sold abroad, but he declined to provide more details. Demand for high-value Chinese antiquities is on the rise. Archaeologist Gino Caspari of the University of Bern in Switzerland told USA Today via email, domestic Chinese interest in antiquities has surged, Caspari said, whose documentary 2025 Among Thieves detailed his undercover investigation into the illegal black market for such goods. I am surprised not only for their material value, but because they embody prestige, national heritage, extreme rarity, and cultural capital. Hong Kong is a major hub for illicit trade, according to Caspari. Porous borders, legal loopholes, and limited law enforcement open the door for looted items to obtain new and legal paper trails that help boost their resale value, he said. Because some items' illegality and rarity make them too risky for the open market, they circulate discreetly among elite collectors rather than through ordinary shop sales. Highly prized antiquities also are sought for fraud schemes in which they're donated to museums for valuable tax write-offs. Guan Chen Chin, a assistant professor of Chinese literature and culture at Emory University in Atlanta, said more bibliophiles and private collectors in China can now afford items that official institutions won't touch. He expressed surprise that UCLA library staff didn't check the rare manuscripts as soon as they were returned, considering their value. Maybe they're used to all their visitors being serious scholars, and Jeffrey Ying exploited that assumption, he said. They don't want to be fortresses. Neither Jackson, UCLA, nor UC Berkeley responded to requests for comment. Attempts to reach Ying through his attorney were unsuccessful. Ying's brother, Richard Ying of Brooklyn in New York City, called the case very interesting, but said he wouldn't speak further without the family lawyer's blessing. Earlier this month, Jeffrey Ying, who faced up to 10 years in federal prison, was sentenced on 1 count of major artwork theft to time served, just under a year, and a year of home confinement, plus 3 years of supervised release. A restitution hearing is set for early August. Williams said UCLA is seeking just over $200,000. He added that prosecutors had sought a longer sentence for Ying, but respected the court's decision. Stork, whose teachings at Stanford include a section on art forgery and theft, said judges may sometimes be reluctant to issue harsher sentences when it comes to stolen cultural items, seeing such crimes as nonviolent and marginally consequential. They don't quite appreciate the cultural significance, said Stork, author of Pixels and Paintings, Foundations of Computer-Assisted Connoisseurship. That's a hard thing to say. They have guidelines on cash value, but anybody who works in art knows that cash value and cultural significance are not always aligned. Museums and libraries holding valuable materials walk a fine line, Stork said, seeking a balance between maintaining effective security and making the works available for public enrichment. They don't want to be fortresses, he said. That compromise underscores the Association of College and Research Libraries guidelines governing security of special collections materials. Research and access are at the heart of cultural heritage work. The guidelines security section reads, administrators must carefully balance the responsibility of making materials available to researchers with the responsibility of ensuring the preservation and long-term availability of materials. Photo identification is one measure, the association suggests, though it acknowledges that requiring government-issued IDs can present barriers to access for many underserved researcher populations. The association also suggested limits on and inspection of personal materials brought into reading rooms. Grove told USA Today that in his experience as an art crime agent, unique and rare items that are stolen have a decent recovery rate, that's a quote, thanks to the Bureau's National Stolen Art Database, but those recoveries don't happen right away. It's often years or decades later that we'll get a call saying an item is up for auction, he said. My hope is always that they will be recovered, but they often take time. Let's go to page 6 news section. California Forest Service workers freed. Suspects surrender after standoff negotiations. This is by David Benda and Jenny Espino. Two U.S. Forest Service employees were rescued unharmed after an hours-long hostage standoff in a remote section of Northern California's Shasta Trinity National Forest, federal officials said. Two suspects, identified as Joseph Heinrichsen and his son, were taken into custody early July 17th after negotiations that lasted more than 9 hours and involved local, state, and federal law enforcement agencies, including FBI negotiators. Authorities say the incident unfolded Thursday afternoon near Gumboot Lake in Siskiyou County, a rugged forested area west of Interstate 5 and near the Oregon border. Authorities have released only limited details about what led to the kidnapping or the possible motives of the suspects. Forest Service employees held hostage. According to federal officials, the ordeal began about 4:20 p.m. Thursday when law enforcement began negotiations with Joseph Heinrichsen, who was allegedly holding two U.S. Forest Service employees against their will. Hostages, investigators say, were being held in a trailer in the remote Gumboot Lake area of the Shasta Trinity National Forest. The location's isolation complicated the response and prompted a multi-agency operation involving the FBI, Siskiyou County Sheriff's Office, Shasta County Sheriff's Office, and other law enforcement partners. First hostage was released shortly after 1:30 a.m. Friday. A second employee was freed about 15 minutes later. Both were reported safe. About 2:30 a.m., Heinrichsen and his son exited the trailer and surrendered to authorities, ending the standoff without shots being fired. The hostages are okay, a Siskiyou County Sheriff's Office spokesperson said after the rescue. FBI negotiators deployed at a news conference Friday. Authorities said Heinrichsen was heavily armed during the standoff. Tosh said authorities learned the suspect had an AR-15-style rifle, knives, and had said he had grenades. Officials had not confirmed whether any explosive devices were recovered. Siskiyou County Sheriff Jeremiah LaRue said Heinrichsen repeatedly sought to speak with FBI during negotiations. Authorities declined to elaborate on these requests, citing the ongoing investigation. Federal officials said specialized FBI negotiators were brought in from Virginia, a decision TOS described as part of deploying national resources to rapidly evolving hostage situation. We definitely feel we could handle it locally, but it's a national asset. This is what they're trained to do, TOS said. The operation drew substantial law enforcement resources. Shasta County Sheriff Michael Johnson said his agency alone sent 30 sworn personnel to assist and maintained a presence throughout the night. Let's go to the forum section. This is about summer travel, and it says stuck. And there's a photo of a painting of the face of George Washington stuck in the sand with a beach ball and a bucket. Let's see what people have to say about summer travel. This is by Scott Pippenberg from Pennsylvania. You only get the vacations you work for and deserve. Any vacation, even a short, unspectacular one, is important to just be able to get away for a while. What obligation do companies or the government have to lower prices? Airlines should be free and able to charge what the public will bear. After all, this is a capitalistic society, and cheap airfares are not an inherent right. I've cut back on entertainment but haven't made any travel cuts, he says. The economy needs help, but not governmental help. People need to understand that nobody is owed anything. You only get what you work for and deserve. And this next letter is from Debbie Shepherd from North Carolina. Travel is mostly unaffordable. I don't see an end in sight, she says. Vacation time is important, and it's a nice break from everyday life, and families get to make wonderful memories. But with gas, airline tickets, lodging, and food prices high, it's just not affordable to take a long vacation or one where families travel far away from home. I won't be taking a long vacation this year, she says. I might drive an hour or more away from my home and spend one night, but that is the extent of what I can afford. I have changed my plans and no longer travel more than 200 miles from home. I can't afford the gas for longer trips, and lodging is high, especially in a tourist area in the summer. I try to find things to do that are local to me and free. Maybe one day when prices are more reasonable, I will travel, but I don't see that happening until maybe next year. I grocery shop sales only and use my local store coupons. I plan my errands carefully and no longer go back and forth across town to pick up items I need. I order more from Amazon since I'm a Prime member and don't pay for shipping, and that helps. I cut back on my water and electricity usage where I can and dropped cable television. I only have one streaming service, and I use Libby to read books for free online or go to my local library. I no longer go out to eat as I used to. I might go out maybe twice a month. I meal plan and cook at home. The economy is struggling, and I don't see interest rates dropping anytime soon. People who are on fixed incomes or retired or with no ability to work a second job are really stressed. Some have no families to lean on or to help them. Young families can't save enough money to buy a home with the housing market out of control at the moment. A lot of young people are still living at home because they can't afford an apartment. The U.S. economy is horrible, and I don't see any help coming from the government. Again, that was Debbie Shepherd from North Carolina. The last one here is Rich Campbell from Pennsylvania. And he says, if only Trump's administration were frugal like we have to be. Vacations, he says, are a way to relax and to reset. Spending time with family while at the beach, hiking, or at amusement park are a wonderful time. I've not changed plans as we go to a nearby beach every year. I'm not planning to fly anywhere. This is really sad. What is really sad is how expensive Disneyland has become. It's a shame that average families have to spend so much money in order to have their children experience this park. Families shouldn't have to take out loans to visit Disney. High prices have affected my spending. Sure. I just don't buy a lot of unnecessary extras. I have several maintenance issues I have to spend money on, and I'm trying to search for the best deals. The U.S. economy is awful. Prices are too high in every way. Groceries, insurance, electricity, and other service bills, and gas. All the while, this president is spending our taxpayer money on vanity projects like the ballroom and arch, etc. The government cuts services that help the average American yet waste money on non-essential projects for the president. The Republican lawmakers are afraid to act on this waste. It really is shameful. And I had the wrong name there. This is Joy Harris from California. This last letter is Rich Campbell from Pennsylvania, and he says, travel memories are precious. Too many can't afford to make them. When I was a kid, he said, in the summer of 1969, my dad took our family to St. Croix in the U.S. Virgin Islands. I remember the fun and excitement with my my first plane rides, including a jet and a propeller plane, to sailing the beach seen in Old Fort, Christiansted, and Frederickstead, and going to the eastern point of the United States. I remember little details like a couple stranded because there was a Pan Am airline strike and how shopping carts were left on the side of the roads all over the island. Also, an improvising lounge singer in a restaurant sang to my father, "You look like Nixon's brother, and to me, someday you'll be president." Well, I did become the president of a staff organization at work, he says. Some affordability tips I've picked up: stay in a hotel or a B&B with a free breakfast and load up on it as the biggest meal of the day. Have snacks for lunch and get takeout for dinner at least some of the time. Many hotel rooms have a fridge and microwave, or stay in a rental where you can make your own meals. I didn't have firm travel plans months ago, but I'm definitely not going to fly anywhere and rent a car. I'll travel within a few hours by car, and even with that, I'm more conscious about driving places and cutting back. It stinks for lower and lower middle income people, with food, gas, housing, and health care all going up way more than the inflation rate. I guess the rich are doing okay, he says. Let's go to the 50 states section. The highlighted state is Kentucky, LaGrange, Kentucky. In LaGrange, Kentucky sits Baptist Health's most technologically advanced facility. Inside the Baptist Health Central Pharmacy Services Center is a highly automated operation that uses robots alongside employees to manage, fill, package, and ship thousands of prescription drugs to hospitals, clinics, and community pharmacies across Baptist Health System in Kentucky and directly to patient homes. The roughly 100,000 square foot facility serves as a central distribution hub and processing facility that uses automation to cut down on the tasks pharmacists typically perform. Let's go to Prattville, Alabama. The city of Prattville is considering forming a city school system, which would be a major change for one of the fastest growing counties in Alabama. If approved by a vote of the city council, the formation of a Prattville city school system would mean a break from the Autauga County system. Juneau, Alaska, Huna Totem announced plans to scale back its proposed cruise ship dock and waterfront development as project costs surge from $100 million to exceed $250 million. Phoenix, Arizona, an estimated 4 new Taiwan semiconductor manufacturing company fabrication sites are planned for Arizona, the company's chief executive officer and chairman said. TSMC also reported it would invest an additional $100 billion in the state, bringing its total commitment to the United States to $265 billion. Little Rock, Arkansas, officials announced the state has upgraded its statewide accounting system to SAP's latest enterprise platform, becoming what they say is the first state government in the nation to make the transition. Sacramento, California, a new statewide poll suggests California's governor's race may increasingly hinge on environmental issues, with Democratic candidate Xavier Becerra holding a sizable lead over Republican Steve Hilton as voters weigh competing visions for the state's climate, energy, and environmental future. Pueblo, Colorado, a vote to give the Leonardo da Vinci Museum of North America almost $2 million from Pueblo's half-cent sales tax fund through an economic development agreement was tabled by Pueblo City Council at the request of the museum. New Haven, Connecticut, Mayor Justin Elliker announced that the city is expanding its popular VO electric scooter program into additional neighborhoods and adding 40 new hubs and scooters that have seats to improve accessibility. Delaware City Refinery was assessed a nearly $1 million penalty for an uncontrolled release of sulfur dioxide in May. District of Columbia, Washington, the D.C. Department of Health has recently announced the launch of a public rodent-controlled dashboard to track rat activity, complaints, and treatment efforts citywide following a multi-pronged pest control initiative that includes a rat birth control pilot program. Lee County, Florida, a restoration plan for mangroves removed from the Seven Islands property has been submitted to the South Florida Water Management District and the U.S. Army Corps of Engineers. Blue Ridge, Georgia, in a recent feature highlighting places to escape the heat, Southern Living recommends Blue Ridge as one of Georgia's best mountain getaways thanks to its higher elevation, outdoor recreation, and typically cooler summer temperatures. Honolulu, Hawaii, a judge ordered a new environmental review for a proposed Ritz-Carlton development at Turtle Bay on Oahu's North Shore, ruling that the city and the county of Honolulu improperly relied on a 13-year-old study. Boise, Idaho, the Idaho Lottery delivered a record $90 million dividend to the state in fiscal 2026, fueled by its strongest sales year ever. Champaign, Illinois, the number of human cases of tick-borne disease in Illinois saw dramatic growth between 2004 and 2022. According to University of Illinois researchers, more than 6,400 Illinois residents were diagnosed with tick-borne disease during that time. Carmel, Indiana, Amazon recently announced a new facility may be coming to Carmel. The proposed facility, which would be an Amazon Now delivery center, would provide a 30-minute delivery service for grocery and other products to residents. Ames, Iowa, the city of Ames is delaying a decision on a new data center proposal as they consider limiting facilities based on size and energy consumption. Des Moines-based Light Edge is interested in building a 100,000-square-foot building at the James Herman Banning Ames Municipal Airport. Topeka, Kansas. Kansas has been named the fourth most committed state in the nation in terms of romantic relationships. In 2026, Relationship Commitment Report, who knew there was such a thing, published in April by the Only Natural Diamonds website. Caddo Parish, Louisiana state wildlife officials said they do not expect an alligator population at Caddo Lake to be affected by water withdrawals tied to proposed data centers. A water services agreement approved by the town of Blanchard in December 2025 allows millions of gallons per day for a project related to a data center development. Caddo Lake is the second most alligator-infested lake in Louisiana and is home to some of the most alligators in Louisiana and Texas. Bangor, Maine, the city's newly formed 9-member advisory committee on homelessness held its first meeting on July 14th, launching a year-long effort to develop a data-driven long-term strategy to address homelessness-related challenges and improving coordination among local service providers. Ellicott City, Maryland, the Howard County Sheriff's Office announced that deputies' body cameras will be equipped with AI-powered language translation technology to improve communication with residents who have limited English proficiency during law enforcement interactions. Boston, Massachusetts, Governor Maura T. Healey announced an additional $100 million in funding for public schools for the upcoming school year, but questions about the long-term consequences of state underfunding remain. Mackinac City, Michigan, archaeologists working at Colonial Michilimackinac in Mackinac City have uncovered a rare piece of metallic textile during the 2026 excavation season, offering new insight into life at the historic trading site. The discovery was announced by Mackinac State Historic Parks, according to a community announcement. St. Paul, Minnesota, the Trump administration de facto freeze on wind energy puts 1,200 construction jobs, 4,400 indirect induced jobs, and more than $168 million in economic impact at risk for Minnesota, according to a new report from the St. Paul-based progressive think tank Minnesota Reformer. Jackson, Mississippi. Jackson's plan to overhaul its response to homelessness is officially moving forward. The Jackson City Council voted to approve an $80,000 contract with Houston-based Clutch Consulting Group, the firm will help the city develop and launch an initiative aimed at moving people out of homeless encampments and into permanent housing. Columbia, Missouri, Boone County, and the City of Columbia's Housing Study has received a 2026 Achievement Award from the National Association of Counties for its approach to addressing housing needs and access. Bitterroot National Forest, Montana, a federal judge in Montana ruled that a Bitterroot National Forest Plan amendment removing certain road density restrictions violates the Endangered Species Act. Lincoln, Nebraska State Auditor Mike Foley's office issued audit letters alleging financial improprieties at 5 local governments. Carson City, Nevada, when the state decriminalized traffic tickets several years ago, conflicting legislative languages inadvertently cleared the way for thousands of people to get their licenses suspended for unpaid traffic fines. State lawmakers were recently asked to consider corrective legislation in the upcoming 2027 legislative session. Dover, New Hampshire, a one-year contract for the Dover Teachers Union was approved by the school board with salary increases for all union members. However, the union president said the contract is just for the 2026-27 school year, and the sides are already back at the bargaining table seeking a longer-term agreement. Neptune, New Jersey, the township committee voted to prohibit data centers and the Department of Homeland Security detention centers within the municipality. Albuquerque, New Mexico, the Bureau of Land Management plans to reopen the area around Chaco Culture National Historical Park for possible oil and gas leasing and is giving the public until July 29th to comment on that proposal. New York, New York, the National Transportation Safety Board said it found evidence of a bird strike before a tourist helicopter plummeted upside down into the New York's Hudson River in April 2025, killing all 6 people on board. Fayetteville, North Carolina, what started with prayer walks in Fayetteville in 2023 will result in a groundbreaking in August for a 16-cottage community that will provide permanent housing in Fayetteville for homeless veterans, representatives with Fayetteville Area Operation Inasmuch said. Medora, North Dakota, the Theodore Roosevelt Presidential Library reported thousands of visitors attending its opening events in Medora. Henry County, Ohio, up to 20,000 fish in the Maumee River died from fertilizer contamination in Henry County. Oklahoma City, Oklahoma, the Oklahoma County Jail saw fewer inmate deaths in the year ending July 4th than in any other 365-day period since the Criminal Justice Authority took over in 2020. Salem, Oregon, the boards of trustees for Willamette University

and education advocates say the money already is paying dividends in Keystone State classrooms. Central Falls, Rhode Island, the Donald W. Wyatt Detention Facility filed for Chapter 11 bankruptcy protection as it faces over $167 million of bond debt after its expansion two decades ago. Columbia, South Carolina. South Carolina is in the middle of the road when it comes to states for conducting business, according to a 2026 study from CNBC. CNBC's America's Top States for Business 2026 rankings list South Carolina as number 23 overall with a grade of D+, showing strength in its workforce, number 12, and cost of living, number 19, but falling behind in business friendliness, number 38, and technology and innovation, number 28. Pierce, South Dakota, the deposit of a $69 million budget surplus has grown South Dakota's state government reserve funds to $325 million, according to an announcement from the Governor Larry Roden's office. Nashville, Tennessee. Tennessee state officials are courting Paramount Skydance to relocate the volunteer state amid an antitrust lawsuit over the company's $110 billion merger with Warner Brothers Discovery. Houston, Texas, a federal investigator has found that a Tesla driver involved in a deadly June 19th crash in the Houston area manually overrode the vehicle's driver assistance system before striking a home. Lehi, Utah, the Children's Center, Utah, has opened its first Utah County location in Lehi, expanding mental health services for children from birth to age 6 and increasing access for families. South Burlington, Vermont, the Ben & Jerry's Foundation announced it will suspend operations on December 31st unless it wins a legal challenge tied to a loss of funding and workspace. The decision comes as the foundation continues to pursue litigation that is expected to extend into next year. Waynesboro, Virginia, another housing development may be on the horizon in Waynesboro. A proposal to turn the site of a former elementary school into workforce and disability housing moved forward during the July 13th Waynesboro City Council meeting. Bremerton, Washington, the Los Angeles-class first attack submarine USS Alexandria arrived in Bremerton on the evening of July 13th, shifting its home port from San Diego to Bremerton for its decommissioning. Bridgeport, West Virginia, experts said the invasive spotted lanternfly has been reported in 21 counties across the state, posing a threat to crops, vineyards, and other agricultural industries. Madison, Wisconsin, a massive nuclear fusion research center is coming to Madison's former Oscar Mayer plant, a key step in Wisconsin's efforts to become a high-tech energy hub. With financial backing from state and local governments, Madison-based Rialta Fusion will build a 200,000-square-foot research and development facility at the long-vacant factory site on Madison's east side. And lastly, as always, Wyoming, Gillette, Wyoming. Law enforcement agencies in Campbell County transferred 87 people to U.S. Immigration and Customs Enforcement custody between May 2025 and June 2026, according to public records. Well, let's go to sports, and this column is by Nate Davis for USA Today. And in light of the end of the World Cup, Spain won, he's saying, let's get real, I'll take football, that's F-O-O-T-B-A-L-L, over football, F-U-T-B-O-L, every day of the year, he says. The beautiful game, meh. Eye of the beholder, etc., etc. For the football faithful, the World Cup excitement builds to a crescendo for the final between defending champion Argentina and Spain. For the football, that's American football, faithful, we've been subjected to plenty. Training camps and NFL fantasy drafts can't come quickly enough. Yes, admittedly, WC 2026 has had its moments. That he means World Cup here, obviously. Whether or not you give a rip about soccer, Lionel Messi has been typically sensational. America's guests from overseas have been

0: wonderful by nearly every account, and it's been good to see grass at indoor venues, and let's hope NFL owners take note and do right by their players in the near future. And I love that the U.S. men's national team star Weston McKennie is a Lego devotee. Otherwise, here are 9 reasons he says I was ready for the World Cup to be over already and prime for the sport this country is truly passionate about to start anew. 1, a third place game. Wow, we're really doing this? Yep, FIFA has typically staged a game or a match, I meant match, to determine the team, I meant side, that finishes 3rd overall in the World Cup. Why? Why put more miles on England's Harry Kane, France's Kylian Mbappe, and their teammates just to determine the second runner-up? Who cares? Why risk truly unnecessary injuries? 2, March Madness or the NFL playoffs? This is not. If you love upsets, blown brackets, deep underdog runs, and the like, then the World Cup is not for you, particularly in its new and diluted format. FIFA's top-ranked teams are in the final. It's top 4. We're in the semis. 6 of the top 8 sides reach the quarterfinals. 14, Switzerland, and 19th, Norway, the interlopers, meaning there wasn't really a scintilla of an upset after round of 16. Also, history will accurately tell you that if you don't root for a Big Ten or SEC squad or European or South American, then your team has no shot. Also, how is Italy, which has failed to qualify for the last 3 World Cups, currently ranked 15th? I'm digressing. 3, America stinks. Yeah, the guy who has appreciated the quality and theater of the NFL for decades wanted to get swept up in soccer patriotism too, and the U.S. victories over Paraguay and Australia in group play made me want to believe there was some substance to this golden generation propaganda. But in the end, as I suspected all along, same old USMNT, good enough to win the NFC South, good enough to beat overmatched Bosnia-Herzegovina, not able to leverage all of those alleged differences, making stars in their prime on home soil against a beatable Belgium side in the Seahawks' raucous Lumen Field. And the notion that Christian Pulisic, the guy who skipped the Gold Cup a year ago while Joe Burrows is desperately trying to make the U.S. flag football team for the 2028 Olympics in his spare time. 4, flopping, just the worst. I find myself drawn to soccer players who get taken out on a dirty play and get piping mad, charging back after the ball, which is to say, like one or two of them ever, soccer's bane should also confer added respect to football players and the legitimate pain and agony they consistently fight through. 5, what's the deal with offside? Why is the rule that constantly needs to be reviewed and frequently seems subject to ticky-tacky enforcement necessary? 6, FIFA. So what's the process for awarding your peace prize, Johnny? How about suddenly rescinding a red card which happened in 1962 and this year? Oh, right, that was allegedly explained. Dare I dive into Qatar 2022 or just stop while I'm this far behind, given there's almost no coming back from a soccer deficit without Messi on your side? 7, ties, I mean draws, which is how 28% of group play matches ended. 8, soccer refs, football, that's F-U-T-B-O-L, matches have one referee legislating 22 players on the pitch, which is substantially larger by roughly 1/3 than a football field. VAR, video assistant referee, and offside flag folks allegedly help said ref, but can you imagine the uproar if there was only one on-field official adjudicating 22 guys in an NFL game? 9, soccer lingo. Every sport has its vernacular, so I don't know why this one strikes me as so pretentious. Again, ugly American, but brace yourself. I'm definitely going to write at some point that the Packers' new 3-4 shape just didn't have enough quality to put their side in position to equalize with the Vikings, thus rendering Green Bay to the bottom of the NFC North table and mulling its options ahead of the November transfer window, as they're likely never to get enough results to go through to the playoffs. More practice, less training. LaFleur had enough. Same. I'm dying for some fire zone blitzes, run pass options, Texas routes, and quarters coverage. And that's not quite all of what he had to say, but he's on a rant about American football, and that will be coming up soon enough. I hope you all have a great, great week. Stay cool.
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4: This is Sound School. I'm Rob. It's illegal to be queer in Uganda. Same-sex relationships have been outlawed in the country since the late 1800s, when Uganda was a British protectorate. From time to time, over the last 125 years or so, laws criminalizing LGBTQ relationships were toughened and expanded, like in 1950, when the country's penal code further criminalized same-sex relationships, using language like gross indecency and carnal knowledge against the order of nature. A decade ago, Uganda signed into law the Anti-Homosexuality Act of 2014. It was a law dubbed by activists as the Kill the Gays Bill because it initially contained a provision for the death penalty in some cases, a punishment that was later amended to a life sentence.
5: This program is intended for a print-impaired audience and is brought to you by Mind's Eye.
6: Well, you've made the decision to listen to Mind's Eye Radio, in particular this reading of the Wall Street Journal from the Tuesday, July 21st edition. I'm Vince Kwiatkowski. We are cruising the back pages of the Wall Street Journal looking for articles that you don't hear in the mainstream media 24 hours a day, 7 days a week. And besides, it's all, you know, nonsense, progressive nonsense. I pay attention to the news. I really do. I listen to a lot of it, but I really never even heard about these guys. And all of a sudden it's a headline about, and the title of the article is What to Know About the Tate Brothers, T-A-T-E, the International Legal Troubles. Have you heard about these guys? They're apparently a couple of really bad dudes. The subheading is Detained in the U.S. for Potential Extradition. The brothers face a new court hearing early next week. Influencers Andrew and Tristan Tate were arrested in Miami over the weekend and are now fighting their potential extradition to the UK, where they face charges including rape and sex trafficking. What? The brothers' aggressively masculine messages have won them millions of followers online, as well as support from segments of President Trump's base, particularly young men. Really? Well, here's what to know about a years-long legal saga that involves three different countries. Number one, what are the charges the Tates are facing? Here we go. British prosecutors this weekend said that the brothers are facing a total of 59 charges for alleged offenses that took place between 2010 and 2017. The UK's Crown Prosecution Service said it authorized 42 charges against Andrew Tate, who's 39 years old. Tristan Tate, who's 38, faces 17 charges. Prosecutors said the new charges related to four new victims and were brought after authorities received evidence from the Bedfordshire Police in southeastern England. The offenses allegedly took place between 2010 in 2017. British prosecutors had already charged them with rape, bodily harm, human trafficking involving three other alleged victims in the UK dating back to 2012. My goodness, these guys are bad dudes. The brothers are also facing a batch of charges in Romania. If you're getting charged in Romania, you must have done something. Saturday's arrests occurred before Andrew Tate, a former kickboxing champion, was supposed to serve as a co-host of a bare-knuckle boxing event in Miami. A U.S. judge signed the arrest warrant Saturday, and the U.S. marshals were able to locate the brothers through social media. Well, what's happening now? Well, the brothers, who are being held in federal detention, appeared before a magistrate in Miami on Monday, where a lawyer representing them said they would fight their extradition to the U.K. A U.S. district judge will consider whether they meet the conditions to be extradited, which include that the alleged offenses must be serious crimes in both countries, and that there's probable cause to believe the brothers committed them. The U.S. magistrate, Lauren Lewis, set another hearing for July 27th. What has the Justice Department said about its role in the case? Well, a lawyer for the brothers, Joseph McBride, said the arrests were, quote, green-lighted by a low-level functionary of the Justice Department. What does that mean? I don't know. However, a department spokeswoman said the leadership of the criminal division approved of the arrests. Ooh, so it's the top, not the bottom. And State Department officials gave their sign-off. The Justice Department didn't give the White House advance notice of the arrests, the official said. What have the brothers said about the charges? Well, the Tate brothers have repeatedly denied the allegations. Outside the courthouse in Miami, McBride said, Andrew and Tristan are innocent, and called the case garbage and a stitch-up job. What is a stitch-up job? The lawyer said the arrest happened now to prevent the brothers from having their day in court in an upcoming civil case they filed against a woman they claim defamed them. The woman has accused the Tates of bullying her and other accusers. McBride earlier alleged that the UK conjured up a wave of charges against the Tates for political reasons. Well, what are the Tates' connection to the Trumps? Oh, let's see. The Tate brothers have publicly supported Trump. Okay, well, that doesn't mean Trump's bad. Last year, Andrew Tate on a social media compared himself to the president. The greatest men in history suffered this lawfare and slander, the Post said. Don't compare yourself to him. In 2023, after Andrew Tate wrote on social media he had spent 92 days in prison in Romania and several months under house arrest, Donald Trump Jr. wrote, "Absolute insanity." Several weeks after President Trump's inauguration last year, Andrew Tate wrote on social media, "The Tates will be free. Trump is the president." Well, they're not free. The Tates were allowed to leave Romania in 2025, shortly after a senior Trump official discussed the case with Romanian officials. President Trump was asked at the time whether his administration had pressured the Romanians to release the brothers, and he said, "I know nothing about that." Why were the brothers recently in Washington? Well, McBride, I guess that's the attorney, right? Yeah, said the brothers visited D.C. just days before they were arrested, where they exercised their constitutional rights by visiting the U.S. Capitol. He said they met with members of Congress about the U.K. and U.S. politics. Andrew Tate posted a photo of the brothers in Washington on July 14th. Well, we'll see where that goes, but I had never heard of those guys. That's weird. Okay, let's see. How about something bright and happy and cheerful? From the science section. This is how humanity will end, scientists say, and it isn't pretty. With the subheading saying, "Now stay calm, doomsday preppers. We probably won't be around to see it happen." Okay. Well, let's see. 66 million years ago, an asteroid 10 to 15 kilometers, which is 6 to 9 miles wide, struck the Earth. That was 66 million years ago, ultimately ending the dinosaurs' reign as the biggest, baddest life form on the planet. The mass extinction occurred in a time so far from our own that it practically feels like a separate world rather than just an earlier chapter. But in the grand scheme of things, of the cosmos, that incomprehensible stretch is merely a blink. So, by that standard, could a similar fate await humanity in the not-so-distant future? Well, as the saying goes, all good things must come to an end, including life on Earth. And there's no shortage of grisly theories on what will inevitably erase us, though that doesn't make it easier pill to swallow, you know? The real question is, which one is most likely to get us first? Yeah. Okay. There's five of them I think they're going to talk about. Looks like we'll end the same way as the dinosaurs. We can annihilate ourselves. The sun might swallow us. The universe ends in one big rip. Or will we end in a big crunch? Well, let's see what each one says. We will end the same way as the dinosaurs. When the dinosaurs came to their unfortunate end, it wasn't because of the asteroid impact itself. Sure, some organisms were likely in the wrong place at the wrong time and died on impact. But scientists believe that the bulk of the mass extinction occurred after the aftermath of the strike, when the collision launched debris into the air, blocking out the sun, creating an unending winter. Many dinosaurs faced a slow, cold, hungry end. In May, the newly discovered 2026 JH2 asteroid, well, it narrowly avoided Earth by a mere 56,000 miles, or roughly a quarter of the distance to the moon. Whoa, that was close. And there are easily thousands of even larger asteroids floating around in space. So should we be worried? To put it briefly, maybe, but not for a long while. In one 2019 study, researchers estimate that the frequency of an asteroid larger than 3 miles, roughly half the size of the asteroid that caused the dinosaurs' extinction, a 3-mile-wide asteroid striking Earth happens about one every 6 million years. So the chances are you won't be around to see it happen. But even if a football-sized space rock is hurtling at the planet during your lifetime, some researchers are developing asteroid deflection technology. For instance, in 2022, NASA successfully altered the path of an asteroid with the kinetic impactor technique, which is essentially crashing a rocket into a hazard. Though this method is far from foolproof. Likewise, technology has come a long way since the dinosaurs, so we're more equipped to face the eternal winter an asteroid strike might cause. Number two. And this one seems likely to me. We could annihilate ourselves. Perhaps the most chilling theory, some scholars believe that we will be the ones responsible for our ultimate demise. In the 1990s, an economist named Robin Hanson proposed a theory called the Great Filter. Yeah, F-I-L-T-E-R, yep, which suggests that every species, human or alien, faces some sort of a barrier that prevents advanced, exploding, lasting life. Humanity has already survived some natural filters, such as mass extinction events, but some scholars point to more anthropogenic events, whatever that means, could eliminate our existence. For example, in a 2024 paper, Michael Garrett, Sir Bernard Lovell, chair of astrophysics at the University of Manchester, argued that artificial intelligence may, quote, spell the end of intelligence on Earth before we become interplanetary. Oh, boy. Some scholars, including Garrett, also cite nuclear war as a barrier that could ultimately filter out terrestrial life. According to a 2026 report from the Arms Control Association, the United States and Russia possess approximately 5,042 and 5,420 nuclear warheads, respectively. U.S. has got 5,000, Russia's got 5,400. While the world's nuclear arsenal isn't as hefty as it once was, the weapons have gotten significantly more sophisticated. Even by World War II estimates, a single nuclear weapon could decimate an entire city. Well, then there's another reason. The sun might swallow us. A dying sun isn't the only issue for characters in the blockbuster film Project Hail Mary. Rather, this could be our ultimate fate, too. In about 5 billion, that's with a B, 5 billion years, or 75 times the number of years between us and the dinosaurs, our sun will begin to run out of fuel and will collapse into a dense glowing remnant called a white dwarf. While our star isn't by any means big enough to become a black hole or even explode into a supernova, that doesn't mean its death would be good for Earth's biosphere. For you see, as the sun collapses, its temperature will increase and its atmosphere will expand to completely engulf Earth. If any life manages to survive that long into the future, it would, for lack of a better term, get totally fried. However, new research suggests that we, or at least the planet, might survive this fiery death after all. Published this May in Astronomy and Astrophysics, the paper suggests that forces drawing Earth toward the sun during its swell are weaker than the older models predicted. The findings don't prove for certain that our little blue dot will come out unscathed. Rather, they point out to an even more uncertain fate that depends on how much mass the star loses. Although volatile conditions from the planet's evolution might extinguish life on Earth long before the sun begins to sputter out. Then there's the universe ending in one big rip. While the preceding theories would likely end humanity first, the entire universe dying certainly isn't the best way to go, should we miraculously survive that long. Most scientists agree that dark energy is silently accelerating our universe expansion, but that characteristic could be the very thing that leads to our inevitable end. For you see, some experts believe that the universe will eventually expand so rapidly that it essentially tears itself apart, or an end in one big rip, per the theory's name. In short, the idea is that objects in the universe, from galaxies all the way down to atoms, would dissolve from each other, inevitably making the cosmos uninhabitable. Perhaps an even more horrifying thought: this wouldn't be just the end of us, but the end of everything ever. And if there is life elsewhere in the cosmos, this would almost definitely be the last of it, too. And then I think the final one, will we end in a big crunch? Now, on the other side of the coin, some scientists suggest that the universe will collapse back into itself rather than expand into oblivion. Big crunch theory subscribers argue that the rate of the universe expansion will eventually slow down drastically so that gravity will win and will begin pulling the universe back together, essentially undoing the Big Bang. Though the idea lost popularity in the late 20th century, recent research is revitalizing it. For instance, in 2025, research from the Dark Energy Spectroscopic Instrument, which measures the effect of dark energy on the expansion of the universe, hinted at the fact that dark energy may truly be weakening. Alternatively, this idea also leads to a controversial offshoot called the Big Bounce. In one version of that theory, the universe as we know it will begin with began from a bounce, or a shrink, and will continue expanding for the rest of time. In another version, the universe expands and contracts cyclically, like a lung might, so maybe this wouldn't be the end of everything after all. While we have long looked at the sky as some sort of heaven, there are clearly bounds of deadly possibilities waiting beyond the naked eye. At very least, we should probably be grateful that it will probably take billions of years to find out which theory is correct. Period. Okay, I'll allow myself one more space and science thing. And that article is Artemis II, A New View of the Lunar Geology. Artemis II was the thing that went just recently and circled the moon, came back. With astronauts safely home, Tammy Giovanelli takes us through what Artemis II's mission to the moon could reveal about our lunar companion. Here we go. The resounding success of Artemis II's return to the moon has rekindled humanity's interest in our nearest celestial neighbor, drawing our eyes up from the horizon to wonder what new insights can be gained, how lunar science can be advanced. With nearly six decades of technological advancements behind us since we last ventured to the lunar surface, the future missions in the Artemis program are set to tackle the mysteries that remain unsolved. By the way, this is sent to us from our British friend. This article is, yes. While the completion of Artemis II took public interest in the return to the moon to new levels, it also had an important science mission. Its four crew members were the first humans in history to get such a high-altitude view of the far side of the moon, and their mission was planned to take full advantage of this. During the flyby, they took high-resolution images of the far side, revealing surface coloration that will be analyzed by lunar geologists. While analysis of the photography is going on, an early indication of what the lunar surface colorations reveal, well, it can be taken from minerals and rocks that are found on Earth, as well as the samples and photography of previous Apollo missions. Remember the Apollo missions? I just watched that, Apollo 13? God, that was a great movie. Just watch that again. Tom Hanks doesn't make any bad movies, you know? Well, back to this. Accordingly, brown and red indicate iron-rich rocks and hematite. Blue indicates the presence of titanium, while white indicates anorthosite, anorthosite, and that's rocks that are formed from cool lava. Their 4,000-mile vantage point inside the Integrity spacecraft also gave the astronauts a unique opportunity to study the complex lava-flooded Mare Orientale and the wider Orientale Basin, affording a wide perspective of this huge impact basin, which, from Earth, is seen at a very oblique angle on the moon's extreme western edge. Orientale Basin was formed by a massive asteroid impact 3.8 billion years ago, which left a 577-mile depression that is 4 to 5 miles deep. Geologists are particularly excited to see this impact structure clearly because, unlike other similar impact basins on the near side of the moon, such as Imbrium, it has not been completely filled in by younger lava flows. Orientale's basin, somewhat empty depression, allows the crater rim to be seen in cross-section, exposing rocks deep within the lunar crust that it is hoped will provide new clues about the early formation of the moon. Orientale Basin also sits in an important position on the boundary of the lunar near the near and far sides. Evaluating Artemis II's high-resolution imagery will help confirm why the near side is more volcanic and why the far side has a greater crustal thickness. Moreover, Orientale is the textbook example that would serve as a model for impact basins on Mars as space programs continue to plan future planetary missions. Perhaps more immediately, the new imagery will support upcoming lunar landings with a particular focus on the identifying a site for Artemis IV at the lunar South Pole. This unexplored region is unique because satellites have confirmed the presence of permanent ice deposits brought about by impacting asteroids, which could serve as a source of drinking water and oxygen for the astronauts, as well as rocket fuel. Geology is the key, really, though. Ultimately, Artemis II highlights that understanding lunar landscape geology, the study of the moon's surface features, rocks, formation process, it's essential for successful future exploration. Combined with the knowledge gained from studying the moon's geology from past Apollo missions, it provides a solid foundation for future lunar missions. The Apollo program's impact on lunar science is vast. In total, 842 pounds of moon rock was returned to Earth, and once analyzed, provided an incredible number of answers to questions about its geology. From these missions, scientists learned that although it's not tectonically active, volcanism peaked on the lunar surface 3 to 4 billion years ago and left behind enormous basaltic lava flows. With the naked eye, we see these as dark maria from the Earth, making the classic man in the moon shape. These dark maria cover approximately 20% of the near side surface and are comparable to large-scale lava flows seen on our little blue planet here. This is why astronauts often train in rugged volcanic environments on Earth, like in Iceland or Hawaii, which allows them to simulate the challenging terrain they will encounter on the moon. While the moon's surface is tectonically inactive, it lacks the plate's boundaries like Earth's, it can still experience moonquakes, which future lunar crews will have to prepare for. These are thought to be releases in seismic energy due to the thermal expansion and contraction of rock as the moon's surface fluctuates between 260 degrees Fahrenheit in the day side and minus 210 degrees Fahrenheit at night. I get that. 260 degrees Fahrenheit in the daytime, minus 210 Fahrenheit at night. Or from tidal forces caused by Earth's gravity. During Apollo missions 15 through 17, lunar rovers allowed more extensive travel and geological survey, traversing 56 miles in total, to complete surface mapping, coring projects, ground-penetrating experiments, and the installation of complex monitoring systems. These were used to measure variables, such as the surface tremors, as well as heat flow, solar wind, and cosmic radiation. Now, despite the moon's huge distance, the investment in the Apollo program almost 60 years ago continues to be a valuable source of information about the moon. Now, we have new findings from the Artemis program to add to it, which will help us understand our lunar neighbor and ensure the safety of the future visitors who return there. In the health and relationships section of the news today, find out that the FDA walks back the finding of cyclospora parasite as the outbreak probe continues. Okay, you know what I'm talking about, the cyclospora thing? It was sweeping across the country, shall we say, and it caused real serious stomach upset, explosive diarrhea, and it lasts for up to a month. Then they came out and they said that it was from a place called Taylor Farms down in Mexico. The lettuce was the cause. But looks like let's see what they're saying now. The Food and Drug Administration walked back an earlier statement that a sample of lettuce from Taylor Farms tested positive for cyclospora, but noted that tests are continuing on products pulled from the market. So now that's not it, huh? I thought Taco Bell pulled all their lettuce from that company because that was the problem. Brother, the finding complicates the messaging from health authorities tracking the sources behind major outbreaks of foodborne illnesses and efforts to address concerns from the public about which foods are safe to eat. The FDA said its investigation's ongoing. It is still advising consumers not to eat recalled iceberg lettuce from Taylor Farms. Okay, so they're still sticking with that part of it. Quote, to clarify, this false positive lab sample does not change the basis for the FDA's ongoing outbreak investigation or the overwhelming epidemiological data supporting the current voluntary recall by Taylor Farms, the FDA said in a Monday post on X. Taylor Farms, a major supplier of lettuce and produce to restaurant chains and to grocers, is navigating the fallout from the outbreaks while many of its other products remain on store shelves. Government agencies last week linked shredded iceberg lettuce, including products served at locations of the restaurant chain Taco Bell, to thousands of reports of foodborne illnesses in five states. After interviewing people sickened by the parasite, health authorities linked the illnesses to lettuce supplied by Taylor Farms. The company said it voluntarily recalled the shredded iceberg lettuce grown and processed in central Mexico in an abundance of caution. And that's a quote. The recalled lettuce was distributed from June 29th to July 16th across 27 states. Now, although our thoughts, and this is a quote, our thoughts remain with everyone who has fallen ill in this outbreak, Taylor Farms said in his statement, we are committed to working with public health authorities as the ongoing outbreak investigation continues. State and federal health authorities are still collecting and analyzing lettuce samples from the company. Future lab tests could identify the parasite's presence on other products. Authorities use lab tests to confirm their findings linking an outbreak to a particular farm. Yet, it's hard for testing to definitely make the connection. It's the source of the contamination might not remain, and it's challenging for scientists to culture enough for study in the lab. Cyclospora-related illnesses have been on the rise, you know, and the FDA increased its screening of lettuce entering the U.S. from the southern border. The FDA on Saturday said that a sample of shredded iceberg lettuce supplied by Taylor Farms de Mexico had tested positive for cyclospora. The lettuce sample wasn't covered by Taylor Farms' existing recall, prompting the FDA to make its finding public, an agency official said Monday. However, lab personnel determined during a quality check that the result was a false positive. Oh, man. Leading the agency to update its findings. Taylor Farms said the FDA has apologized. Well, gee, thanks, guys. An FDA official said Monday the agency hadn't issued a formal apology but explained the circumstances around the test result. The official said that positive product samples can be difficult to come by in outbreak investigations, and especially cyclospora, and that other evidence linking Taylor Farms lettuce to illnesses is strong. The outbreak has cast a pall over purchases of leafy greens at stores and restaurants with menu items using lettuce. Placer AI, which analyzes foot traffic at businesses, estimated Monday that visits to U.S. Taco Bell locations in Wednesday through last Friday, last week, were down between 16.9% and 18.9% compared with the day of the week average between January 1st and January 6th. Other chains that typically use fresh produce also saw slower traffic. Most people infected with the cyclospora develop diarrhea with frequent bowel movements, health authorities have said. Symptoms that also include loss of appetite, weight loss, and stomach pain. I'd take the weight loss. That would be great. But the illness can last a few days or even weeks. Testing for cyclospora is very challenging, said Jennifer McIntyre, a food safety professional who consults for companies, including Taylor. In part, that's because it's impossible to grow in a lab. Unlike bacteria such as E. coli and Salmonella, cyclospora can't be cultured to produce a large amount of genetic material for study, McIntyre said. That limits scientists' ability to think individual cases to a common source. You're looking for a needle in a haystack, she said. With E. coli and Salmonella, if you find it, you can make the needle bigger. That doesn't happen for cyclospora. So, anyway, who knows what it is? Just if you follow baseball, you notice that there's been a there's a computerized version of the strike zone now, and the both the batter and the defense, in this case it's a catcher, are allowed to challenge calls from the umpire, whether it's a strike or a ball, that kind of thing. And it's remarkable. I think it's a wonderful advancement. But I see this in under the sports section, under Major League Baseball, the oldest umpires in baseball are blowing the most calls. Just ask the robots. And this, with the subheading saying, as baseball adapts to the challenge system, a pattern has emerged. Veteran umpires are having the most calls overturned. Oh, God, they start off with C.B. Buckner was behind the plate for the first time in the era of robot umpires, and Major League Baseball's oldest human official was struggling. And C.B. Buckner was despised by just about every team and every manager, every player. He was so bad an umpire. His calls were awful. On six separate occasions that March afternoon, Buckner had his calls mercilessly reversed by a faceless computer, unaffected by bias, poor judgment, or the fallibility of the human eyesight. At one point, he dramatically punched out a batter on two consecutive pitches, only for an animated rendering to reveal he was wrong both times in front of nearly 40,000 people. It was a humiliating showing for the 63-year-old Buckner, drawing ridicule from players and fans alike. But it turns out Buckner isn't the only veteran ump struggling to adjust to the new technology. Halfway through MLB's first year using an automated ball strike system, an undeniable pattern has emerged that points to a universal truth. Getting older is not easy. Umpires under the age of 40 entered Monday having been overturned 50.1% of the time when challenged, according to data from Tap to Challenge, a website created by a data analyst in Texas that tracks ABS statistics. That figure increases to 54% for umps in their 40s and jumps to 57% for umps age 50 and older. The 16 umpires who are 55 or above are being overturned in a whopping 58.2% of the time, also having their rulings challenged more frequently than any other cohort. The lowest performer among the umpires with at least 900 pitches called in 2026 is 59-year-old Andy Fletcher. It's been overturned on 38 of the 54 pitches that have been appealed to ABS, or 70%. So that means 70% he was getting it wrong, 70% of the time. The top five are all younger than 40 and have been overturned a combined 37.8% of the time. None of them is a full-time MLB umpire, but a rather a minor league call-up tapped only when needed, yet they're faring better with ABS than their more established peers. Now, Major League Umpires, our Baseball Umpires Association, declined to comment. MLB spokesman Glenn Kaplan said the umpires this season have a 95% accuracy rate on all called pitches, making them the most accurate as a group in history. Okay. We appreciate the professionalism of our umpires and their commitment to the good of the game and the wishes of the fans, Kaplan said. The umpiring ranks are about to get younger, and as far as it pertains to ABS, more accurate. Seven of the MLB's 76 full-time umps have accepted buyouts and will retire after this season, a person familiar with the matter said. They have been overturned 60.8% of the time, far above the league-wide average overturn rate of 53.4%. Their average age is 61. The group of departees includes Buckner, this is C.B. Buckner, who we started off the article with, who has been sidelined since he was struck in the face mask by a foul ball on April 1st. In some ways, none of this should come as a surprise. Older umpires learned their craft in an entirely different era, one where the very concept of the strike zone was completely different. The official rulebook has long described the upper limit of the zone as the midpoint between the top of the shoulders and the top of the uniform pants, and the bottom as the hollow beneath the kneecap. The reality was never really quite so simple. For decades, it was accepted that each umpire had his own view of the strike zone. Some were more favorable to pitchers, others were more favorable to hitters. What mattered was that the umpire was consistent for both teams during the game. Nowadays, ABS has the ability to overturn incorrect strike calls on pitches that miss by a tenth of an inch, requiring all umpires to conform to the official zone. The judgment of a plate umpire is based on his credibility and his consistency, retired MLB umpire Jim Evans said. Young umpires who climb through the ranks are already familiar with ABS, which grants teams two unsuccessful challenges per game. Challenges must be requested immediately and can only come from the batter, the pitcher, and the catcher, with no assistance from the dugout. MLB began testing the version of the system in an independent league as early as 2019, before rolling out the concept across the minors beginning in 2021. So the new umpires are accustomed to calling pitches to the specific ABZ zone, which doesn't allow for any personal interpretation. At the All-Star game, Los Angeles Dodgers manager Dave Roberts said he believes the implementation of ABS has, quote, made the umpiring even better because they have to bear down even more, unquote. Still, if this season has proven anything, it's that when it comes to new technology, it's probably best to trust the younger generation. Oh, my goodness. C.B. Buckner. Oh, there was a correction here. C.B. Buckner, he's 63 years old, and Dexter Kelly's 37. How about this? A toxicologist is urging you to stop using these dish soaps and which ones to buy instead. These non-toxic alternatives start at just $4, okay? And there's three bullet points for this article. Toxicologist-approved dish soaps include Ecos Hypoallergenic Dish Soap and Quinn's Pure Castile Organic Liquid Soap, okay? Bullet point two, experts say that these dish soaps and dishwasher detergents can include ingredients that have been linked to skin irritation and increased risk of cancer. And then bullet point three, the Branch Basics dishwasher tablets are a safer detergent option, while Fanny's cleaning vinegar is great for soaking. Powerful dish soaps are quick to dry out and crack my hands, sometimes breaking them out in hives. After switching to nitrile gloves, I wondered about my dish soaps and their potential toxicity. According to toxicologist Dr. Shannon Fitzgerald, dish soaps made without certain chemicals can help protect your skin and body and effectively clean dishes. Although dish soap is generally safe for everyday household use, people with more sensitive systems may experience irritation from ingredients, including dyes, preservatives, and fragrances, said Fitzgerald. She explained that certain types of these ingredients, as well as 1,4-dioxythene, ethanolamines, and some surfactants, including sodium lauryl sulfate, have been linked to irritated skin and increased risk of cancer. The names and effects of these chemicals can feel overwhelming. However, Fitzgerald believes that, quote, implementing small changes gradually still provides to both consumers and environment around us. No matter your dish soap, her top tips include, don't use too much dish soap. Rinse your dishes well, and soaking dishes in hot or warm soapy water before washing and ensuring that dishes are dry before being returned. Moreover, Fitzgerald recommended some plant and mineral-based formulas that pose less potential risk to humans and in the environment, like Eco Dish Soap and Branch Basics Dishwasher Detergent. Here are some non-toxic dish soap alternatives Fitzgerald helped us identify for cleaning your dishes without the potential negative health impacts. Okay, first of all, let's see here. The best non-toxic dish soap and detergents, okay. Ecos, E-C-O-S, Hypoallergenic Dish Soap, okay. That's one. Then we have Branch Basics Dishwater Tablets. Then Quinn's Pure Castile Organic Liquid Soap. Aunt Fanny's Extra Strength Cleaning Vinegar. Well, so that's how that goes. Cleaning vinegar, let's see about that. Vinegar makes the toxicologist approved list too. Whether it's rice stuck to a stainless steel pot or chicken skin burned onto your sheet pan, a water-diluted vinegar solution can help soften and release food from the cookware surface. Aunt Fanny's makes its vinegar with 6% acidity for extra strength on tough messes. Sort of related to that in a way are the 7 best foods to eat before bed for an uninterrupted sleep, according to nutrition experts. I have a problem. I love my cereal. And it's not good for me. I know it's, what is it, frosted mini wheats, strawberry frosted mini wheats. Yeah, that's even worse, isn't it? Well, how about this? This is the 7 best foods to eat before bed for uninterrupted sleep, according to these nutritional experts. If you're feeling a little peckish after dinner, what do you usually reach for? A muffin? Some candy? While there's nothing wrong with these snacks, there are certain nutritious foods that can set you up for a more comfortable night of sleep. The foods you eat have direct impact on your blood sugar level. For example, high blood sugar levels are linked to repeat interruptions and lower sleep quality, according to registered dietitians Maya Feller and Katie Janizek. Thus, choosing a snack that helps keep your blood sugar levels steady and your sleep uninterrupted is advised. Okay. What should you avoid before bed? Well, in the hours leading up to sleep, both registered dietitians advise limiting ultra-processed foods and drinks packed with high levels of sugar, such as soda and cake and candy and desserts, that can dramatically spike your blood sugar level. Instead, if you feel like snacking, they recommend going for something high in fiber and protein and low in sugar to keep your blood sugar levels stable. Besides the type of food, nutrition experts also advise against very large portions leading up to sleep and allowing yourself at least 2 hours before your head meets the pillow. Quote, the 2-hour window allows your body time to digest, and if you don't have the food you just ate sitting at the top of your gastrointestinal tract, which can be uncomfortable. If we lie down too quickly, we could have a backflow of the contents of our stomach up into the esophagus, and this can cause reflux. Allowing yourself that 2-hour window also gives your body the chance to bring blood sugar levels back to balance before you try to sleep. Here we go. Best foods to snack on before bed. Nuts or seeds with fresh fruit and nut butter. Okay. Nuts and seeds are a good source of protein and fiber, especially when combined with fresh fruit. Grab a handful of toasted nuts and seeds, ideally ones that aren't tossed in a sweet coating or a salt. Rinse a handful of berries, piece of fruit, and you have a quick and easy bedtime snack to munch on as you wind down. Similarly, another iteration of this snack includes combining a piece of fruit with an unsweetened nut butter of your choice, like peanut, almond, cashew, or pistachio butter. And nuts and seeds offer magnesium, Janicek says, a mineral which supports sleep. Oh. Walnuts, pistachios, pecans, macadamia nuts also contain omega-3 fatty acids, which may have a role in improving sleep. Now, when I am good and don't eat my sugary cereal, I eat Greek yogurt. So, and that's the next one we're running to. Tangy and creamy. Greek yogurt is a delicious high-protein food. It's rich in probiotics to support a healthy gut and also a source of B12 and iodine to enhance major bodily processes. Janicek suggests pairing it with fresh fruit and chopped nuts to create a parfait. Then there's hummus and veggies. If you're after something savory, hummus and veggies is the way to go. There are many types of hummus you can choose from nowadays, from chickpea to edamame. I don't know. Hummus gives you both protein and fiber along with magnesium, a mineral which helps support sleep. Then there's cheese with fruit and nuts. Pairing a cheese stick with a piece of fruit or a handful of berries or nuts can create that winning protein and fiber combo, Genesic says. Cheese can also provide calcium, which supports healthy bones while helping the body produce melatonin, an essential sleep hormone. And then there's our old buddy popcorn. Popcorn

salmon, egg, or tofu. You're creating a meal that's not too large because it's close to bed, it's balanced, and has that combination of protein and fiber. Then there's creative. You can get creative with the protein and the fiber combination. And I'm looking at this thing and I'm trying to figure out what the heck is this? It's a mess of stuff. Because the general advice is to choose food that are rich in protein and fiber and low in sugar, you don't have to just stick to the snacks listed above. What are foods that are familiar to you and that you enjoy eating based on your cultural heritage? Well, I'll use this as an example. My dad thinks that avocado goes with everything, Bella shares. So, for him, eggs and avocado would be a perfect pairing. Might not sound appealing to many people because he's from the Caribbean. Avocado should be a staple. It should be something that you enjoy. Don't be afraid to get creative by combining essential nutrients with your favorite foods. Oh, there's a tip here. Choose ripe avocados by gently pressing the skin. If it yields slightly, it's ready to eat. Avocados are a great addition to pre-bedtime snacks due to their healthy fats and their versatility in combining with other foods that are rich in fiber and protein. So go get them. Go get healthy, right? Okay. I'll just read a few of these. Remembering this, all these stars who died in 2026. So far, in 2026, we said goodbye to many memorable talents and leaders, from actors and musicians to activists and more. On January 30th, comedy great Catherine O'Hara, God, she was great, known for her roles in Home Alone, she was great, Beetlejuice, she was great, and Schitt's Creek, died at age 71 after suffering a pulmonary embolism. In the morning of February 11th, Dawson's Creek leading man, James Vanderbeek, died at 48, 14 months after announcing his colorectal cancer diagnosis. Oscar winner Robert Duvall, who starred in The Godfather and Apocalypse Now, he died at age 95 on February 16th. 3 days later, on February 19th, Grey's Anatomy and Euphoria actor Eric Dane died at 53, yes, less than a year after he announced his diagnosis with amyotrophic lateral sclerosis, ALS. Iconic action star Chuck Norris died at age 86. I forgot about that. On March 20th, the same day that Buffy the Vampire Slayer Nicholas Brendan died at age 56 of natural causes, his family shared. On May 6th, media mogul Ted Turner, who was previously married to Jane Fonda, died at age 87. NASCAR icon Kyle Busch died suddenly at age 41 on May 21st after his sinus infection, progressed to pneumonia and sepsis. The world lost another Buffy the Vampire Slayer alum on June 5th when Anthony Head died at age 72 due to complications from pneumonia, only 6 months after the death of his partner, Sarah Fisher. On June 14th, 32-year-old singer-songwriter Oliver Tree was killed in a crash involving two helicopters in Rio de Janeiro. Lilo and Stitch actress David Chase died at age 35 following blood infections and meningitis that led to sepsis, which caused her body to shut down. On June 22nd, music executive Clive Davis, known for signing legendary artists like Bruce Springsteen and Whitney Houston, died at age 94. Ahead, remembered all the stars we lost this year. Sam O'Neill. His family shared the news of his sudden and unexpected death on July 13th. It's with immense sadness that the Wahanu extended family of Sam O'Neill share the news of his passing on Monday, 13th July in Sydney, Australia. The statement began, Sam was surrounded by family, passed with dignity that characterized his whole life, the statement continued. The loss was sudden and unexpected, but blessed by the fact that Sam remained cancer-free. They would like to express their deepest gratitude to the staff at St. Vincent's Private Hospital for their incredible care. More details will be shared later, but for now, on behalf of the family, we ask that you respect their privacy as they navigate this immeasurable loss. He was 78. Then there's Theo Burrell. Theo Burrell, an Antiques Roadshow star and cancer awareness advocate, died on July 11th, her family revealed. She was 39.

0: Burrell was diagnosed with glioblastoma in June of 2022 and given 12 to 18 months to live after being told the cancer was incurable. Still, she managed to celebrate several milestones, including her son's first day of school and her wedding to her husband, Alex, on March 28th. She was 39. Then there's Jaden Adams. 2 weeks after returning home from a historic World Cup run, South African midfielder Jaden Adams was found dead inside of a property at Cape Town on July 11th. He was 25. Josh Grissetti. Who is Josh Grissetti? Let's see. I don't know him. Broadway actor, television performer, and musical theater educator Josh Grissetti died by suicide on July 10th. The news was announced in an emotional Instagram post by Grissetti's Something Rotten co-star Rob McClure on July 12th. It's with a shattered heart that I share the brilliant Josh Grissetti took his own life on Friday, McClure wrote. He continued, I'm not ready to even attempt to understand. My heart is with his wife and family as they try to deal with the reality of this. Some of my all-time favorite memories were by this man's side, playing his brother on stage for years, watching him inspire students while transforming the musical theater program at Cal State Fullerton, and having the honor of being the best man at his wedding. Then there was Lauren Bennett, a former member of the girl group GRL and vocalist on Party Rock Anthem, died on May 29th in England. She was 36. Louise Lasser, emanated actress Louise Lasser, the star of soap opera Mary Hartman, my goodness, died on July 6th at her home in New York City. Her friend Susan Charlotte confirmed to the New York Times and the Hollywood Reporter. She was 87. God, that Mary Hartman was a groundbreaking series. That was incredible. Victor Willis, lead singer and founding member of the Village People, died one day before his 75th birthday on June 30th. The band confirmed the news of his death on Facebook, sharing that Willis died of a short but aggressive illness. David Clayton Thomas, the lead singer of Blood, Sweat, and Tears, he died peacefully at age 84 in Toronto. Anne Blythe, nominated Oscar Anne Blythe, died on June 24th from natural causes. She was 98 years old. Joby Baker, who appeared in Gidget and Girl Happy, died of natural causes on June 22nd. He was 92. Freddie Cannon, it's not in here, but I'll go ahead and just take that. Freddie Cannon, I just loved all his songs. He had Tallahassee Lassie and Palisades Park, Transistor Sister. But he was a powerhouse on stage. He was really great. He was a great opening act for articles, for many shows. And, had all his 45s. I sure did. Freddie Cannon. How about this one? Indiana Jones and the Last Crusade actor Michael Byrne died at age 82 on June 20th. Per The Guardian, he is survived by his wife of 60 years, Carol Nimmons, and their two daughters and three grandkids. He played a very, very good villain there. He was a Nazi officer. And, boy, he was mean-looking. Well, you've made the decision to listen to Mind's Eye Radio, in particular this reading of the Wall Street Journal from the Tuesday, July 21st edition. I'm Vince Kwiatkowski. I will be back again next Tuesday, and my friends, I certainly hope you will be too. We'll try to get, I think we'll go back to next week when we go looking for the weird thing. So something will have to be weird in the title or weird in the article. Until then, goodbye, my friends.
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It's Tuesday, July 21st, 2026. I'm Adam Dooling, your reader for the Florida Times-Union. First, the weather. Breezy this morning, and then a thunderstorm in the afternoon. High of 95 and a 55% chance of rain. And then clearing up tonight with a low of 77 and a 10% chance of rain. And then tomorrow, that's Wednesday, the 22nd, partly sunny with a stray thunderstorm, high of 97, low of 76, and a 55% chance of rain. Downpours in the afternoon on Thursday with a high of 96, a low of 74, and a 95% chance of rain. On Friday, we'll have a couple of afternoon thunderstorms with a high of 96, a low of 75, and a 85% chance of rain. And then on Saturday, rather cloudy with a little bit of rain, high of 94, low of 74, and a 55% chance of rain. Now to the front page. We'll start with an article titled, Fighting Cancer on My Terms. News 4 Jax anchor Bruce Hamilton shares lows and highs. And there's a very large color photograph of two people skydiving. Well, it's the guy Bruce Hamilton this article's about in the front, and then on his back his tandem pilot, which is, if you have only done a certain amount of jumps, you have to have a tandem pilot, sort of as a professional, attached to you. The tandem guy's holding what appears to be a selfie stick pointed at the two gentlemen. Bruce looks like he's having the time of his life. He's all strapped in. The parachute is not pictured, but you can pretty much picture it being there because they're not in a free fall. The caption reads, News 4 Jax morning anchor Bruce Hamilton, front and a tandem pilot, jump off a Swiss Alp in a paraglider on a recent European vacation. The trip was made after Hamilton's cancer went into remission. That photo provided by Bruce Hamilton. And the ground beneath them, a lot of farmland, some forest, and a very large, what appears to be a river. Somebody who's better with geography could probably tell me what it was, given that it is by the Swiss Alps. But that's not our job right now. Let's read the article, which is by Beth Reese-Cravey of the Times-Union. A highlight of longtime News 4 Jax morning anchor Bruce Hamilton's recent European vacation was his jump off a Swiss Alp, Mount Stanzerhorn, elevation 6,227 feet above sea level, in a paraglider. Hamilton, 70, said he felt elation, no trepidation. I'm such a daredevil, he said wryly. Such fearlessness also marked his battle against an aggressive form of cancer. Bouts of debilitating abdominal pain from November to February led to a diagnosis and multiple rounds of chemotherapy. In June, a few months of treatment later, tests found no evidence of cancer. Hamilton determined early on that he would beat the disease and maintain a positive attitude all the way. He also decided to take the public along his journey in a series of online blogs called Fighting Cancer on My Terms. I had an incredible forum to change minds and attitudes, he said in an interview with the Times-Union. Cancer is a word, not a sentence. Hamilton knew his chemotherapy treatment would lead to hair loss and concern from viewers. We have to talk about the proverbial elephant in the room, he said. So on February 17th, during a segment of WJXT-TV4's long-running The Morning Show program, Hamilton announced that he had been diagnosed with an aggressive and progressive form of cancer. I have some news I want to share with you, because over the next several months, I may be gone from the news desk and newsroom from time to time, he told viewers. Along the way, you may notice some physical changes, so I've decided to tell everybody what's going on concerning a very personal matter, because many of us have been together for a very long time. Hamilton, in his 25th year at the station, told viewers that the survivability rate and cure rate are very high. I intend to fight, I intend to win, he said. The response was astounding. Without exaggerating, I got thousands and thousands of cards and letters, blankets, an outpouring of support, Hamilton said. Heartening. People shared their own experiences, sent tips on how to handle the side effects of chemotherapy.
His own son found a remedy for mouth sores. Other people recommended health food drinks. Hamilton said he had no fear about what was to come. "I don't worry about things that are out of my control," he said. When his hair did indeed start to fall out, "The pillow looked like I was shedding," he said. He had control. He decided to go ahead and shave his head. Fortunately, getting the right diagnosis had also been in his control. One medical practice had been unable to provide answers for the agonizing abdominal pain he had suffered for 3 months. A doctor friend reviewed the case and, concerned cancer might be the culprit, urged Hamilton to consult an oncologist. He did, and cancer specialists of North Florida confirmed his friend's suspicions. "Cancer specialists saved my life," he said. "I had cancer in 4 different parts of my body. They didn't know how they," the other practice, "missed it." His oncologist, Dr. Bijoy Telivala, recommended chemotherapy as the best treatment option. The patient was wary. His brother died of cancer after being ravaged by chemotherapy, but ultimately decided to follow his doctor's advice. Hamilton fought the battle with positivity. "I know mental attitude is an important part of traditional medicine," he said. But his wife, Christy, had a great deal of anxiety and fear, he said. "Anxiety and fear that other people have is one of the biggest obstacles. The couple have blended family of 7 children and 10 grandchildren. She went with Hamilton to his next appointment, where Telivala assured her that he would be straight and honest with all of them. The setting for cancer specialists' chemotherapy treatments was warm and soothing, not the cold clinical scene they expected. And other patients told Hamilton their stories. One man confided that he had dreaded the treatments. He said he came in here with so much worry. "It consumed me." But Hamilton sharing his experiences had eased his anxiety. "I've covered stories all over the world. This is the most important story of my life," he said, "to help people come to grips with reality." Another patient had terminal cancer, but somehow maintained a strong will to live. Hamilton found him inspiring and was crushed when he passed away. "I am still the typical pessimistic negative newsman," he said, "but I do embrace that there are certain realities I took for granted before, like having the chance to jump off an alp. This is all a gamble," he said. And now on the right side of the front page, an article regarding the cyclospora. FDA still seeking cause of outbreak. And seeking is spelled with an M. S-E-E-K-I-M-G. I guess the editor has Tuesdays off. Lettuce result found to be a false positive. And there's a small colored photo of a few plastic bags of lettuce. Well, on the left side, Taylor Farms chopped kale. On the right side, Taylor Farms spinach. Looks like it's in a grocery, produce section. Caption reads, "Taylor Farms on July 17th issued and has completed an expansive voluntary recall of iceberg lettuce products from central Mexico." Picture taken by Justin Sullivan of Getty Images. And this article by line Melina Khan of USA Today. Federal health officials are continuing to test food items for cyclospora after walking back its statement about discovering a match in one sample of iceberg lettuce for the parasite that has caused thousands of people nationwide to fall sick. After a lettuce sample from Taylor Farms that was not part of the company's recall tested positive for cyclospora on July 18th, the Food and Drug Administration said July 19th the test was found to be a false positive after another review. As of July 19th, there are no confirmed positive results for samples tested for cyclospora, the FDA said. However, the agency said it is still working with Taylor Farms as it continues to investigate the source of the outbreak. To be clear, at this moment, FDA has not identified a single positive product test result for cyclospora, the company said. Still, Taylor Farms on July 17th issued and has since completed an expansive voluntary recall of iceberg lettuce products from central Mexico as a result of the outbreak and investigation,
which initially connected the illnesses to lettuce from Taylor Farms de Mexico, sold in part through Taco Bell locations in 5 states. Cases of cyclosporiasis, the illness caused by the parasite, have surged in more than 30 states in recent weeks. People who contract the illness usually have explosive diarrhea and other severe gastrointestinal issues. On July 17th, Taylor Farms recalled iceberg lettuce sourced from central Mexico because it could be contaminated with cyclospora. It recalled both lettuce products served at Taco Bell restaurants, as well as certain bagged lettuce products sold at Walmart under the MarketSide brand. Taylor Farms said in a statement that none of its other products, including those available for purchase, are involved in the recall. "Our thoughts remain with everyone who has fallen ill in this outbreak," the company said. "We are committed to working with public health authorities as the ongoing outbreak investigation continues." The recalled Walmart products are the only retail items that have been pulled from shelves. The rest of the products were distributed for food service. "The health and safety of our customers is a top priority," Walmart said in a statement July 18th. The affected items include 12-ounce and 24-ounce market-side iceberg salad bags and 8-ounce and 16-ounce market-side shredded lettuce. According to the FDA, they were sold at Walmart stores in 15 states. The products can be identified by best-if-used-by dates ranging from July 18th through August 3rd. Anyone with the affected products should discard or return them for a refund. Taco Bell, which according to federal officials used iceberg lettuce connected to the outbreak, said July 17th that it pulled the product from restaurants. "Based on ongoing conversations with public health officials and out of an abundance of caution, Taco Bell worked swiftly to voluntarily remove the product from restaurants, and the affected ingredient has been removed from our supply chain nationwide," the company said in a statement. According to the FDA, Taco Bell restaurants in at least 5 states, Indiana, Kentucky, Michigan, Ohio, and West Virginia, received the affected lettuce, but it's possible that more states could be included. Cyclosporiasis, which has been linked to the iceberg lettuce served at those restaurants, has so far resulted in around 100 hospitalizations and no deaths, according to the Centers for Disease Control and Prevention. And now at the bottom of the front page of the Times Union, LGBTQ plus hate crime or not, man sentenced in shooting. And there is a color photograph of a man smiling at the camera and holding a dog. He's really giving the dog a big hug. The dog looks sweet, and the gentleman has a very genuine-looking smile. Caption reads, "Kyle McFarlane hugs his dog, Pickles. He was shot in the back and partially paralyzed during a confrontation with Jacksonville neighbors November 22nd, 2025. And that picture is from a GoFundMe screenshot. And this article bylines Scott Butler of the Times Union. "A Jacksonville man who shot and partially paralyzed his neighbor in what LGBTQ plus members called a hate crime has been sentenced to 7 years in prison. Tyler Getchell, 30, pleaded guilty on May 4th to a reduced charge of attempted manslaughter after initially being charged with attempted murder of 24-year-old Kyle McFarlane, court records show. His attorneys filed a 119-page memorandum requesting a downward departure for his sentence, citing he had no prior felony convictions, served in the Navy 5 years, showed remorse, and remained at the scene. McFarlane posted on his Facebook that Getchell will see more time if he doesn't compensate his medical bills and care. The sentence also included additional measures upon release, such as mental health follow-up and no contact with the victim or victim's family. 7 years prison, 2 years community service, 3 years probation. Restitution. You will, indeed, have a long time to think about what you did," he posted the evening of July 17th sentencing by Judge London Kite. "I turned to watch you be taken away. Think about that. One day, perhaps, we can be on better terms. We don't hate you, Tyler Getchell. I hate your behavior." The shooting happened
the afternoon of November 22, 2025, on Green Street in the Murray Hill neighborhood. According to a Jacksonville Sheriff's Office arrest report, McFarlane and a friend said they were collecting discarded furniture near his house for a bonfire when the neighbors came outside and started yelling to get off their property. A verbal argument ensued, and Getchell's girlfriend, Kathy Ann McGinnis, walked toward McFarlane holding a belt. McFarlane admitted to shoving her because he believed she was about to attack him. Immediately afterward, he heard a gunshot and fell to the ground after being shot in the back by Getchell, according to the report. McFarlane provided a video that captured part of the altercation. The video shows him standing on the easement of the property, closer to Green Street, and not on the sidewalk for the entire duration of the recording. McGinnis is seen walking toward him while holding a large leather belt. She can be heard stating, "If you don't get off my property, I'll beat your ass with this," the report states. McFarlane is observed walking backward in the direction of his residence while continuing to argue. Getchell then steps between him and McGinnis, repeatedly telling McFarlane to get off his property. The victim responds by saying okay while continuing to walk backward. The video ends abruptly. The other witness with McFarlane stated that he was carrying an axe to chop the wood and furniture, but emphasized at no time did he raise the axe or hold it in a manner that could be perceived as threatening. He acknowledged that he had exchanged heated words with the suspect. However, when the suspect threatened, "I will shoot you if you don't get off my property," he realized the confrontation would not de-escalate and began walking away before hearing a gunshot. Getchell told detectives he was inside his residence when he heard a loud noise outside. He observed the victim and the victim's friend rummaging through the trash belonging to his neighbor. They began to argue, and although Getchell acknowledged that the victim was standing only in the easement adjacent to the property, he considered the victim to be trespassing. So he went inside to retrieve his firearm. When he returned, he said McGinnis was on the sidewalk arguing with the victim. Getchell said he attempted to separate the two, but the victim shoved him aside and began attacking McGinnis. He also said he saw the victim reaching toward his waistband or pocket, so he shot him and instructed his girlfriend to call 911. After Getchell was arrested on the scene, McFarlane filed an injunction for protection against stalking by McGinnis. For weeks before 11/22/25, respondent and her husband-slash-boyfriend, Tyler Getchell, posted anti-gay signs in their window and had entered petitioner's property on several occasions to smear dog feces on petitioner's home. On at least one occasion, respondent and Getchell illegally entered petitioner's gated backyard and put petitioner's dogs in a hot garage without water and then smeared dog feces on the back of petitioner's home. The document proceeded, respondent and her husband-slash-boyfriend, Tyler Getchell, hate gay people and intimidated petitioner to the point that he feared for his life before 11/22/25 and had installed a security camera days before facing respondent's home. Additional security cameras were purchased by petitioner before 11/22/25 because of his fear of his safety and were delivered the morning of 11/22/25 but not yet installed. McFarlane suffered complications from his wound because the bullet was lodged in his spine. A GoFundMe in December states he is steadily recovering and is overwhelmed with appreciation for all the support he has received. And we'll go just inside the front page, 2A for Nation and World Briefs. One person was arrested after setting off an incendiary device outside a federal building in Manhattan, Federal Bureau of Investigation Director Kash Patel said. The New York City Fire Department responded to a report of an outdoor rubbish fire outside a building that houses field offices of U.S. Immigration and Customs Enforcement, as well as the FBI, at 8:30 a.m. Eastern Time, July 20th. One person with minor injuries was transported to a local hospital, and two others declined to be hospitalized, according to the fire department. Patel said on social media that two minor injuries had been reported. Footage from the scene, shared on social media, showed a plume of smoke rising while officers tackled someone to the ground and blocked off the area. A third person has died from Legionnaires' disease just after New York City health officials said cases were slowing and the source of the outbreak was seemingly eradicated in Manhattan's Upper East Side.
As of July 19th, 74 cases of the disease had been reported to officials, with 8 currently hospitalized. Another 50 cases were hospitalized, but later discharged. The city health department reported dozens of addresses where the Legionella bacteria was found in cooling towers and has warned locals and visitors to keep an eye out for flu-like symptoms. We believe the source of exposure has likely been eliminated due to our aggressive remediation and enforcement efforts, the agency wrote on July 19th. We will continue inspecting every cooling tower that tested positive and will hold accountable any owner who fails to comply with our public health laws. And in Odessa, Ukraine, a Russian missile strike on a ship carrying corn near Ukraine's southern port of Odessa killed 10 people, Ukrainian officials said, on July 20th, the deadliest attack in a weeks-long flare-up of violence in the Black Sea. Russia hit the Golden Leo, a Guinea-Bissau-flagged ship manned by a crew from India and Syria, with 3 cruise missiles, causing a fire on July 19th, Ukraine's Navy wrote on their Telegram messaging app. A Reuters witness in Odessa saw smoke billowing from a vessel off the coast, which Reuters was able to confirm was the Golden Leo. A separate Russian attack on Odessa, Ukraine's largest seaport, killed 3 people and wounded 3 others on July 20th, said Serhiy Lysak, head of the city's military administration. He said infrastructure facilities came under attack, but gave no further details. And those are from USA Today Network and Reuters. And another, what appears to maybe be an editing error, at the top of 2A it says, cold noses, adoptable pets of the week. But there are no pets. Instead, there's an article that says, Burnham becomes UK Prime Minister. So I guess UK has a new Prime Minister, and his name is Andy Burnham, who on July 20th officially became Britain's 7th Prime Minister in a decade after meeting with King Charles III at Buckingham Palace. He took over for Keir Starmer as the leader of the United Kingdom's centre-left Labour Party. And continuing through the A section, the front page section, an article by Tao Nguyen describes extreme weather resulting in deaths across the country. At least 8 people died as flash flooding, powerful thunderstorms, and extreme heat swept across the United States in recent days. In southern Utah, floodwaters racing through a canyon killed 5 members of a family, according to the Wayne County Sheriff's Office. In Arizona, the Pima County Sheriff's Department said that Ernesto Ojeda, 29, was swept into the Santa Cruz River. His body was recovered on July 18th, a day after he was reported missing. And authorities in Texas have recently been responding to catastrophic flooding across Hill County. More than 27 inches of rain fell in some areas starting July 14th. That was 1 week ago today, according to the National Weather Service. Meanwhile, wildfire smoke from Canada continued to blanket parts of the United States. Air quality alerts remained in place July 19th in portions of Illinois, Indiana, Michigan, Minnesota, New York, Ohio, and Wisconsin, as well as in some regions in Idaho and Oregon, the National Weather Service said. And we'll now go to the Metro section for some more locally oriented headlines. Hunting Florida's Scariest Diseases. UF doctor seeks out pathogens in order to curb emerging threats. And there is a color photograph of 2 gloved hands, likely those of a doctor or other medical professional, holding somebody else's hand, probably examining it. The hand being examined appears to belong to an elderly woman. She's wearing an Apple Watch. The doctor is wearing a nice watch himself. Couldn't tell you the brand. The woman is wearing a colorful dress. You can't see her face, but you can see her hand. Caption reads, Dr. Norman Beatty examines leprosy patient Ann Solomon at UF Health Medical Plaza in Gainesville on June 18th. Solomon believes she got the disease while working in her St. Augustine yard. Central Florida accounted for 81% of leprosy cases in Florida, according to the U.S. Centers for Disease Control and Prevention, in 2023. That photo taken by Alan Youngblood of the Gainesville Sun, and this article byline Ann Gagis of the USA Today Network of Florida.
Diseases that sound like the stuff of nightmares are running rampant on the world stage. A trip into Florida's brackish waters could mean an amputated limb or death thanks to the flesh-eating Vibrio vulnificus, which has caused 42% more Florida infections over the last decade than the previous one. Screwworm flies, which had been considered eradicated from the United States for decades, another flesh-eating menace, are now threatening Texas cattle and drawing emergency rules to keep infection out of Florida. And on the other side of the globe, a close watch is on a deadly and unprecedented outbreak of Ebola, for which there's no vaccine or defense against. University of Florida infectious diseases specialist Dr. Norman Beatty is hot on the trail of these threats. He co-authored a case study of Vibrio vulnificus, case that cost the patient a limb, published in the New England Journal of Medicine, April 2026. Beatty's theory about why we're hearing so much about emerging diseases goes beyond how easy it is to find out whether the Ebola outbreak in Central Africa has been contained. It hasn't. Other factors Beatty sees playing a role: people shifting from continent to continent like never before, changes in where humans choose to live, and climate change. So Beatty moves with urgency through corridors of the University of Florida Health Medical Plaza and into the labs at UF's Emerging Pathogens Institute nearby and over the fields where he set up a community scientists to trap the bugs. His words may not be much comfort to those traumatized by the COVID-19 pandemic. These threats will continue, and they may emerge, and they may develop into new outbreaks, epidemics, or even pandemics, said Beatty, who is also a clinical professor at UF. What is best is to develop strategies and continue to invest in programs for surveillance of these diseases, as well as finding ways to mitigate risks as the environment changes, as the world changes, and as we continue to move around the world and live in different regions of the world. When Beatty started at the University of Florida at the College of Medicine in 2019, there was no one else focused on neglected tropical diseases, which are diseases considered unique to or prevalent in the tropics. Beatty, however, is making a case that more attention should be paid. Now, in addition to a travel vaccination clinic to advise travelers on the shots they need to stay as germ-free as possible, Beatty is running two clinics at the College of Medicine's Division of Infectious Diseases and Global Medicine, including dermatologists, entomologists, who are insect scientists, and wildlife experts, to help patients find answers and train the next generation of doctors about what they might see. For Lea Villalard, 34, the 532-mile trip she made to Gainesville from her home in Louisiana to see him recently was worth every drop of gas. For the first time, the New Orleans restaurant manager felt like someone was listening to what she's experienced ever since a striped, winged insect with a cone-shaped head bit her in March, she said. I was on the verge of tears, she said, of the experience, describing her heart and digestive symptoms to Beatty. Most doctors have been like, that's impossible. But he didn't make me feel like it was impossible. Beatty recently struck a blow for awareness about the Chagas disease that Villalard suspects she has and now awaits testing to confirm. It's a disease caused when so-called kissing bugs, known by its Latin name, Triatominae, spreads the parasite they are carrying to mammals, often as they sleep, just like in a horror movie. The problem for dogs, humans, possums, and other targets is not so much the kissing bug's bite itself, but what happens after it's taken a blood meal from the host. The bug will almost immediately excrete feces. And if the unknowing host rubs or scratches near the bite, the parasite that the kissing bug was carrying will then have the opportunity to enter the body, causing Chagas disease, a disease affecting an estimated 300,000 Americans, and perhaps many more who don't know they have it. Chagas has long been regarded as a tropical disease, but Beatty was the lead author of a report for the Centers for Disease Control and Prevention, published in December 2025, declaring Chagas endemic, or commonly found, in the United States.
Publicity about the finding of Beatty's team reached a family in Central Florida, confirming what they've long suspected. But no doctor has ever confirmed, as it left a lineup of pest control companies baffled. I had one doctor tell me, "That's not a bug bite," the middle-aged matriarch of the family told Beatty, showing a photo of the welts on her body. Beatty looked at the picture. "Those are kissing bug bites," he said. "No doubt." Beatty, a native of Florida, who grew up in the central part of Florida, set on a career in academia with an eye on developing expertise in diseases capable of inflicting much suffering and distress, yet not common enough that many providers feel comfortable managing them. And that has put him on the trail of kissing bugs, trying to answer some of the questions they've left in their wake as they're coming closer to humans, definitely because of human development sprawling into Florida's rural lanes, and possibly because of climate change. Signs of the parasite's damage, potentially fatal heart complications, an enlarged colon, and esophageal issues may not emerge until decades after a kissing bug bite. And the rate at which these bugs carry the parasite, infecting about 30% to 40% of bugs collected in Florida, means that the chance of getting bitten by an infected kissing bug who can then pass on the parasite dwarfs the possibility of getting bitten by a mosquito carrying the West Nile virus. Although mosquitoes are much more common than kissing bugs, insect to insect, fewer mosquitoes carry West Nile, only 0.001% of mosquitoes are infected, yet the state monitors for West Nile-infected mosquitoes. Beatty describes a moment in the field during his training at the University of Arizona with his medical school mentor, which left an indelible memory as they ventured into homes beset by kissing bugs. There was a woman who lived in a humble home who had limited resources and couldn't move away from this home, but each night she would sleep under a mosquito net because she would be bitten by kissing bugs nearly year-round, Beatty recalled. I saw for the first time there was this vector invading our spaces, biting us at night. For me, it just struck a chord, how neglected the kissing bug was in the United States of America. Florida is not one of the 8 states that keeps track of how many people are diagnosed with Chagas disease, but the focus of Beatty's afternoon clinic is one that the state health department is tracking. State data shows a recent uptick in the number of people hearing the news that they have leprosy, a name that has allusions to biblical times when leper was shorthand for outcast. Doctors like Beatty prefer to use the term Hansen's disease. Whatever you call it, it's happening more often. Over 20 years, during the 1980s and 90s, 22 cases were recorded at the State Department of Health. In the last 10 years, however, the department has received reports of 214 Florida cases of the chronic infectious disease caused mainly by a type of bacteria called Mycobacterium leprae. The disease affects the skin, peripheral nerves, the mucosa of the upper respiratory tract, and the eyes. Beatty has joined forces with his colleague, Dr. Kiran Motaparthi, a clinical professor of dermatology at UF Health, as they figure out the best way to treat the slow-growing bacterial disease and why it's being acquired in Florida. The 9-banded armadillo has been tagged as the likely chief culprit, Beatty says, and it's believed that the bacteria that attacks the central nervous system invades when a body with small cuts in the skin encounters armadillo scat. For many of the patients Beatty saw recently, getting properly diagnosed has been a long journey. One patient was told she had an allergy to the sun and then dermatitis. Left untreated, it can cause paralysis, blindness, and damage to hands, feet, and face. Anne Solomon, 72, a retired educator now living in St. Augustine, recalled how her dermatologist did 5 biopsies on a lesion and couldn't figure it out. So Solomon was invited to a cold case session in which more than 5 dozen dermatologists eyeballed her skin. One of them pulled out one of those needles to test areas for sensitivity, Solomon said. She realized that the numbness she had been feeling in her hand was not from an earlier accident when one of the doctors declared, "That's Hansen's disease."
After his patients leave, Beatty walks about the distance of a football field to UF's Emerging Pathogens Institute. Here, security is tighter than the medical plaza. After getting cleared by a security officer on duty and entering codes on multiple keyboards, Beatty comes to his lab where he's got some of the local kissing bug samples that have been collected locally. This is his workshop for puzzling over questions like whether anti-allergy medicine for humans can be developed from the kissing bug's saliva, or whether kissing bug behavior is changing in response to humans coming closer to where they live in rural areas. Part of Beatty's research is examining whether these bugs might actually be attracted to human homes, as experience has proven human structures are reliable places to find food. "These are some very hungry bugs," he said, holding up a clear plastic container with two of them. "Look at that, he's trying to bite me through the plastic." "Let me take a look at these kissing bugs." Did a Google image search. "They're kind of shield-shaped. They have pointy little heads, mostly blackish-brown with sort of a tan-brown striping. Similar to a milkweed bug, they have slender, sucking mouth parts used to stealthily bite their hosts. Long, thin head with a cone nose and six orange spots or stripes on the edge of its back." And now to the top of the front page of the Metro section. Do policy hits show DeSantis's power fading? Popular with voters, pull within government dims. Byline John Kennedy of the Capitol Bureau. He badly lost a bid for the Republican presidential nomination and struggled with a fractious GOP-controlled legislature the past 2 years, causing many to count out Governor Ron DeSantis at different points. But he's endured and clings to a roughly 50% approval rating among Floridians, according to polls. Still, there are signs his mojo may no longer be working. He's definitely maintained some buoyancy in approval ratings, and he's performing better than Donald Trump within the state in terms of popularity, said Sean Frieder, a University of North Florida political scientist and pollster. But really, the main culprit to look at is that he's just lost his pull with elected officials and other influential people within government, he added. While Floridians were celebrating a recent holiday weekend, a major milestone passed virtually unnoticed. July 5th began the final 6 months of the term-limited DeSantis in the governor's office. It's clear that the clock is ticking, causing DeSantis's reach to shorten. But the following developments may further constrict him. Stop woke stopped by court. DeSantis worked hard to make stopping woke policies in government and universities part of his brand, bragging in his second inaugural address in 2023 that Florida was where woke goes to die. Federal appeals court, however, breathed new life into DeSantis' targeted woke policies July 7th, ruling that banning the teaching of ideas related to racism and sexism violated academic freedom. A lower court judge had concluded the 2022 law, dubbed the Stop Woke Act, ran over First Amendment protections. Workplace restrictions included in the law were already blocked by the same appeals court in 2024. The governor and ruling Republicans in Tallahassee had continued trying to build on the spirit of the law, extending prohibitions on diversity, equity, and inclusion, or DEI, to cities and counties just this past spring. But the 11th U.S. Circuit Court of Appeals ruling dampens DeSantis' legacy and carries wide-ranging implications. More than 30 states have moved to introduce and pass higher education classroom censorship bills, but the decision could chill those efforts and endanger the handful of states which have approved barring divisive concepts from being taught. "Our classrooms are meant to be places of curiosity, creativity, and learning," said Kerry McNamara, a senior attorney with the American Civil Liberties Union of Florida. "When we stifle this kind of critical thinking, we risk losing our education system as we know it." For DeSantis' closing months, the ruling undermines the boast he leveled at those watching his swearing-in back in January 2023. Still, with the clock counting down, he can do little but squawk.
The 11th Circuit claims it's a First Amendment requirement that such nonsense be taught in public universities, DeSantis wrote on X. What a joke. Property tax ballot measure not to his liking. The governor spent much of the past year clamoring for a ballot measure in November to cut property taxes. The property tax collections have climbed as assessed values grew in Florida. DeSantis derided these taxes as creating a gusher of revenue for local governments and ordered the legislature into special session in June to approve the blueprint of a tax-cutting constitutional amendment he'd proposed. But Republican leaders diverged slightly from DeSantis' plan, refusing to erase school taxes as part of the proposed overhaul. Now DeSantis says he won't promote the legislature's plan. What the legislature did wasn't my proposal, DeSantis said, although he added he'll probably vote for it. Cities and counties would lose $5 billion in tax revenue next year and almost $12 billion by 2031, according to state economists. Amendment 3 would increase the state's homestead exemption from the current $50,000 to $150,000 in 2027 and then $250,000 in 2028. Still, taking a back seat on the measure would seem to remove DeSantis from claiming a share of the success of giving homeowners a significant tax decrease. Opponents say any tax cut will be offset with a dramatic boost in fees for local services ranging from parks to police and fire protection. There's no guarantee the contentious measure, already targeted by three organized opposition groups, will achieve the needed 60% support from voters. That means DeSantis could be ducking a potential defeat. DeSantis's distancing, though, is a strange twist in an effort he spent more than a year touting. And in burnishing his image as a forward-thinking conservative with White House ambitions, sitting this one out won't help. His likely successor is not a friend. DeSantis has so far stayed out of the race to succeed him, not endorsing frontrunner Byron Donalds or any of the other three prominent Republicans set for an August 18th primary. Lieutenant Governor Jay Collins, who now bills himself as DeSantis appointed, is miles behind Trump-endorsed Donalds in every survey of voters. Collins touts on social media that while serving with DeSantis, he's had a front row seat to one of the most successful conservative administrations in America. But such praise hasn't bought a DeSantis endorsement. Another DeSantis loyalist, former Florida House Speaker Paul Renner of Palm Coast, was told by the governor that he'd made an ill-advised decision by getting in the governor's race. Conservative activist James Fishback calls DeSantis the greatest governor in the history of Florida. DeSantis has given no indication whether he'll eventually endorse anyone. But Donalds looks on course to winning the GOP nomination, helped largely by the backing of Trump. DeSantis, of course, has had a long, awkward relationship with the president. He's viewed Trump as his mentor, later his rival, and now something like a frenemy. His successor could owe much more to Trump than the governor. But DeSantis remains a factor in the gubernatorial campaign. Democrat David Jolly, expected to emerge as his party's nominee August 18th, has crafted a campaign promising to change the tone of the DeSantis years. He says Floridians are tired of culture warfare and the aggressive top-down style of the Republican governor. This campaign is about hope, unity, and believing in what our state can become again, Jolly said. A June clash over the selection of former University of Alabama president Stuart Bell as the new president of the University of Florida amounted to an uprising against Republican megadonor and DeSantis ally, Maury Hosseini. Hosseini has chaired UF's Board of Trustees for 8 years, but the state university system's Board of Governors, under Chair Alan Levine, balked at the quick selection of Bell, the only man nominated for the post by Hosseini. Hosseini and DeSantis are close. The Volusia County developer memorably gave DeSantis a fancy computerized golf simulator for the governor's mansion after he took office. In the UF fight, the governor's side swung back with Attorney General James Utmeyer, a DeSantis appointee, calling Levine incorrect in suggesting that UF's governance was out of line under Hosseini.
The UF dust-up ended with Bell named the university's president, its third in 3 years. But Levine, an appointee of former Governor Rick Scott, who was reappointed by DeSantis, managed to air grievances about Hosseini's power and influence. Some tighter oversight at UF may be on the way as DeSantis heads toward the exit. Frieder, the UNF political scientist, said DeSantis will continue to struggle amid the Trump versus DeSantis camps that have emerged among Florida Republicans. Trump will outlast the governor, Frieder said, and there's more GOP loyalty to Trump than DeSantis in Florida. If I'm a politician within the state, I look at DeSantis as a force that's shrinking, he added. The clock is key. He's got 6 months left, Frieder said. He's probably accomplished all that he's going to accomplish at this point. And while lame duck is not exactly the right term, he's pretty close to being in lame duck territory. And on the right side of the front page of the Metro, tropical depression looks like a rainmaker. Probable T.S. Bertha shouldn't grow too big. And this is from our Weather Tiger guest columnist, Ryan Trushalu. Tropical Depression 2, an irritant-class cyclone that hopefully represents an apogee of tropical hazards in the continental U.S. in 2026, is adrift and ever so slowly organizing in the northeastern Gulf. With its loose structure and marginal support for further intensification, TD2's impacts should mostly be limited to periodic rain bands along the central and eastern Gulf Coast through midweek, as its center shambles toward the western Florida panhandle or points west. At about noon, the National Hurricane Center pinpointed TD2's center of circulation around 120 miles south of Panama City, with maximum sustained winds of 35 miles per hour, mainly in bands on the south side of the storm. Tropical storm watches are in effect from western Apalachee Bay in the Panhandle to the mouth of the Mississippi River in Louisiana. TD2 has moved erratically since late Sunday, but a slow northwest drift is resuming. The NHC intensity forecast shows TD2 becoming Tropical Storm Bertha late Monday and peaking by early Wednesday with modest 50 miles per hour maximum sustained winds. Will Bertha measure up to its canonical sobriquet of big? Not really. Northerly shear of 20 knots and mid-level dry air will continue to prevent TD2 from establishing a core of deep convection on its slow approach to the coast, so pulses of thunderstorms will occur mostly in bands well removed from the center. That means where landfall occurs is immaterial, though there is a split between the traditional model guidance taking a weaker TD2 toward the western panhandle by Wednesday and AI models that keep a slightly stronger TD2 en route toward east Louisiana. AI guidance has backed off in recent runs, edging east in the direction of GFS and Euro. Given the lack of strengthening

Bay Area, which will continue through late Tuesday. Periodic rain bands will sweep across inland North Florida, as well as the next 2 days, expanding west into the western panhandle and eastern Louisiana Tuesday and Wednesday. In general, expect rain totals of 2 to 4 inches along the immediate coast from Cedar Key to Mobile, as well as southeast Louisiana, with another 1 to 2 inches for inland North Florida through the end of the week. West of the New Orleans area, precipitation will be minimal due to increasing shear, even if TD2 does make it that far west. With TD2 angling close to the Florida Panhandle over the next couple days, there will be an extended offshore fetch of southeast winds 20 to 30 knots, causing an increase in tides on the central Gulf and Panhandle coasts, particularly on southeast-facing shores. A storm surge watch is in effect for eastern Louisiana to the Florida-Alabama border, where 2 to 3 feet of surge is a possibility midweek. Coastal flooding reaching up to 1 to 2 feet above typical daily high tide marks is probable in the Panhandle and Big Bend. Winds themselves are not a major hazard from TD2, but the immediate coast from Cedar Key to Mobile could see peak gusts of low-end tropical storm force, 40 to 50 miles per hour, in squally bands. For inland areas of the Panhandle, a few localized gusts into the low-end tropical storm range are possible in the heaviest bands, but TD2 will not be a widespread wind damage event. Nor are tornadoes a particular risk, though a quick spin-up or two in the outer bands of a weak tropical system is always a possibility, and having a way to receive National Weather Service warnings over the next few days is a good idea along the central and eastern Gulf Coast, just in case. Overall, TD2/potential Bertha is a low-grade tropical threat to North Florida and the central Gulf Coast, and overall won't be much different from a normal summer mix of sun and rain away from the immediate coast. Nevertheless, keep an eye on the forecast through the week to avoid unnecessary risks, especially as driving conditions in some of the heavier bands will be inclement. Stay safe and keep watching the skies. And now on page 2B, we've got our one obituary today for Benjamin Clifton Rhodes. In Ormond Beach, Benjamin Clifton Rhodes, 79, died on June 27th in Ormond Beach, Florida. He was a proud veteran of the U.S. Navy and a naval aviator whose life of service and dedication touched many. Born December 1st, 1946 in Hawaii, Cliff graduated from Forest High School in Jacksonville. He enlisted in January 1965 and served for 25 years, retiring as commander. During his distinguished career, Cliff was stationed in many locations: Jacksonville, New Zealand, Antarctica, California, Florida, Georgia, and Italy. As a naval aviator, he specialized in anti-submarine warfare, electronic surveillance, hurricane hunting, and Antarctic missions. Cliff served as a flight instructor in Pensacola. Military decorations include Navy Achievement Medal, Coast Guard Commendation Medal, National Defense Service Medal, Antarctic Service Medal, Naval Expert Pistol and Rifle Medal, Sea Service Deployment Ribbon, and Meritus Unit Commendation. After retiring, Cliff continued as a pilot for United Airlines until 2000. Cliff enjoyed sports such as baseball, surfing, golf, and tennis. A devoted member of Salty Church, he actively participated in volunteer activities and missions. He survived by his loving wife, Ida Jane Rhodes, sons Neil, Joe, siblings Reverend Steve Rhodes and Roxanne Rhodes, grandchildren Cillian, Eleanor, Patrick, Connor, and Alistair. He was preceded in death by his parents, William Clifton Rhodes and Mary Manning Rhodes, and sister Judith Hansen. A celebration of Cliff's life will be held at Salty Church in Ormond Beach on July 23rd, that's Thursday, at 1 p.m. In lieu of flowers, donations may be made to Salty Church missions. And we'll now go to the life section, page 4D, for Dear Abby. Relatives weigh giving wedding gift to narcissistic rude nephew.

0: This should be good. Dear Abby, our nephew, Conrad, is engaged to be married soon. For several reasons, we are unable to attend the wedding. Under normal circumstances, I wouldn't hesitate to send a generous gift, as I have for other nieces and nephews. However, Conrad is not normal. He doesn't speak to me, my husband, or our children, two of whom are his age. We have never done anything to offend him, as far as I know, and it's not just our family. He also ignores other, specific family members. Conrad's mother describes him as the kindest and most loving person. However, we have never seen that side of him. We have witnessed only narcissism and rudeness. He speaks only to those he thinks elevate his status or make him look good in some way. If, according to Conrad, we do not exist, are we still obligated to send a wedding gift? That's from Invisible in the Southern Plains. Dear Invisible, are you certain you will receive a wedding invitation from this nephew? Technically, if you don't attend, you're not required to give him anything. However, in light of the fact that you have been generous to your other nieces and nephews, it might be more diplomatic to send a less expensive token gift to mollify his parents. And now let's go next door to the horoscopes. Still on page 40, of course. Aries, emotional intensity pushes you to grow beyond your complexes today. Can you gain from it? Absolutely. Taurus, relationships may push you toward personal expansion today. It's safe to grow beyond your familiar territory. Gemini, a work situation may come to a head. What are you going to do? Evolve through the tension. Cancer, creative inspiration may trigger self-worth issues today. Are you confident enough to clear the hurdle in front of you? Leo, personal growth will challenge your emotional comfort zones today. Choose growth over familiarity. Virgo, you may receive information that changes how you view your path forward. Can you stay curious rather than certain? Libra, life is ready to open up, but first you'll need to address complicated emotions. Scorpio, are emotional struggles clashing with your bigger ambitions? Examine what gets you caught up. Sagittarius, a relationship surprise may challenge a fixed perspective. What ingrained ideas are ready to shake loose? Capricorn, social dynamics can reveal opportunities for deeper growth today. Are you able to adapt? Let complex feelings evolve. Aquarius, are your professional responsibilities getting in the way of your personal relationships? Be flexible while the Scorpio moon activates Jupiter. And Pisces, the ground beneath your feet is shaking. Could a shift in mindset create meaningful change at a foundational level? Find out next week. And today again is July 21st, 2026, the 202nd day of the year. We have 163 days remaining. On this date in 356 BC, this date is commonly agreed upon as when the second version of the Temple of Artemis in Ephesus was burned down by Herostratus. In year 365, an earthquake with an estimated magnitude of 8.0 or more rocked the coast of Greece in eastern Mediterranean. Crete suffered severe devastation. The resulting tsunami also devastated Alexandria, Egypt, leveling the city and killing thousands. Happy 69th birthday to John Lovitz, renowned voice actor and cast member of Saturday Night Live in the late 80s. I'm Adam Dooling. Goodbye.
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0: This program is intended for individuals who are blind or are unable to read physical print and is brought to you by CABVI's Audio Information Services team.
1: Good morning. This is Kelly Addy with the Radio Reading Services for the Cincinnati Association for the Blind and Visually Impaired, and I'll be reading the Washington Post today, July 21st, 2026. In world news, nearly 100 U.S. troops injured in last 2 weeks of Iran war, Pentagon says. The Pentagon said Monday that nearly 100 U.S. troops have been injured in the war with Iran over the last 2 weeks, underscoring the significance of Tehran's strikes on U.S. military installations across the region since negotiations to end the conflict collapsed. The disclosure came as the U.S. military identified two U.S. soldiers who were killed in a fatal attack on Friday night, and after the Trump administration for days declined to detail how many U.S. service members have been injured recently. Sean Parnell, a Pentagon spokesman, said on social media that nearly 100 service members were deemed to have some degree of injury since July 7th, with 96% of those since returning to duty. They are determined to get back in the fight, Parnell said of the affected service members. The vast majority of injuries experienced were minor concussions. Parnell said further updates would be posted to an online Pentagon database that was stagnant for days, if not weeks, showing 14 troops dead and 427 troops injured since the beginning of the war on February 28th. On Monday evening, those figures were briefly updated to reflect that 18 service members have died and 447 have been injured since the beginning of the war on February 28th. The new tally of those killed in action included a Friday night attack that left three U.S. troops dead, one still unidentified, and others wounded at the Muwaf Salty Air Base in Jordan. But with no explanation from the Pentagon, the database later reverted Monday night to the earlier numbers. If the figure Parnell disclosed on Monday is accurate, the number of service members injured in the conflict since February could easily exceed 500. Iran has launched several significant attacks on U.S. military installations in Jordan in recent days, U.S. officials said, speaking on condition of anonymity. The death of another service member in Iraq on Saturday brought the number of American troops killed to 18. Among the latest Iranian attacks were strikes Monday on U.S. military sites hosted by Kuwait in Bahrain, according to a statement by Iran's Islamic Revolutionary Guard Corps, publicized by Iranian state media. The IRGC, Iran's parliamentary force, said it targeted multiple U.S. military facilities at Kuwait's Ali al-Salem Air Base. Iran also claimed to have struck U.S. drone installations at Bahrain, Salman Port and Sakhir Air Base, along with American assets at Kuwait's Camp Arafyan, according to the semi-official Tasnim news agency, which is associated with the IRGC. Bahrain's defense forces confirmed they had intercepted multiple rounds of aerial attacks Monday. Some military officials and experts have expressed concern over the lack of protection at U.S. installations in the Middle East. One military official familiar with the matter said that since the beginning of military operations on February 28th, Iran has launched approximately 8,500 drones and missiles at targets across the region. Of those, approximately 100 have gotten through U.S. and regional partner air defense systems. The officials spoke on the condition of anonymity as well. The deceased soldiers in the Jordan attack identified on Monday are First Lieutenant James Feehan, 25, of Iwa Beach, Hawaii, and Private Isabella Gonzalez, 19, of Carrollton, Texas, according to a Pentagon statement. So young. Gonzalez died the night of the strike, while Feehan died the following day from injuries suffered in the same attack. Feehan served with the 32nd Army Air Base Missile Defense Command at Fort Bragg, North Carolina, while Gonzalez was assigned to the 10th Army Air Missile Defense Command in Ansbach, Germany. The U.S. military launched another wave of retaliatory strikes against Iran on Monday evening, marking the 10th consecutive day with similar U.S. action. The strikes were launched at President Donald Trump's direction and are designed to further degrade Iranian military capabilities used to attack commercial shipping in the Strait of Hormuz, according to a statement from U.S. Central Command, which oversees operations in the region. Trump said Sunday that the U.S. strikes on Iran that night were in retribution for the fatal Iranian attack in Jordan. Trump called the deaths a very sad thing. Separately, Yemen's Iranian-backed Houthi rebels announced Monday a blockade on Saudi Arabia's oil shipments through the Red Sea's Bab el-Mandeb Strait, closing off one of the Gulf's few viable alternatives to the Strait of Hormuz for exporting oil. If the Houthis were to successfully block the Red Sea route, that would reduce global oil supply by 7% at a time when the closure of the Strait of Hormuz has already halted 10% of global oil shipments. Before the strikes of the past 2 weeks, the U.S.-Iran ceasefire briefly energized hopes that the Strait of Hormuz would be reopened for ship traffic. Recent days have instead threatened to enlarge the conflict and further drive up oil prices. The IRGC said Monday that two oil tankers had exploded and were left disabled after attempting to take a route through the strait that Iran considered to be unauthorized. It was unclear whether the reference was to a similar claim over the weekend. And Trump says he will impose a 50% tariff on Canadian goods in 30 days. President Trump announced Monday he'll impose the 50% effective in 30 days unless Canada drops what the administration called discriminatory trade barriers against U.S. products. The move comes one day after Trump threatened to impose tariffs in retaliation for wildfires in Ontario that sent thick smoke pouring into the U.S. late last week. After watching Sunday's World Cup final alongside Canadian Prime Minister Mark Carney, Trump told reporters that the subject had come up. "Our air has been poisoned. Have a good relationship with Mark Carney, but you know, we got to stop the fires up there. If we can help them, we'll help them, but maybe they should pay us some damages or something. Or we should do some tariffs," the president said Monday. On Monday, however, a senior administration official said the president's latest tariff action was unrelated to his irritation over the wildfires. Instead, the official said the president was acting in response to Canada's retaliation for emergency tariffs Trump imposed in April 2025 when U.S. alcohol was removed from Canadian store shelves. The administration has also complained about Canadian limits on auto imports and dairy products. Monday's actions rely on a never-before-used provision of a 1930 trade law, which provides for tariffs of up to 50% against countries that discriminate against U.S. goods. The 30-day delay provides time for the two nations to resolve the dispute before tariffs take effect. If the tariffs do take effect, they will apply to most Canadian goods, including those that qualify for duty-free treatment under the U.S.-Mexico-Canada agreement that Trump negotiated during his first term. Energy, potash, fertilizer, critical minerals, fish, and products covered by existing national security tariffs will be exempt, said the administration official, who briefed reporters under ground rules that did not allow them to be identified. That would probably hit consumers with higher prices ahead of November 3rd midterm elections, exacerbating the administration's political challenges with affordability, said Ed Gresser, vice president of the Progressive Policy Institute in D.C. and a former U.S. trade official. "If you as a family or as a business were hoping for some relief this fall, you're not going to get it. Things are going to get more expensive. But it's not clear that will ever happen. The fact that it's delayed 30 days makes me think it's a negotiating tactic," said Ryan Majerus, a partner at King & Spalding who served in the U.S. Trade Representative's office during the first Trump administration. The administration has been negotiating revisions in USMCA, which the president hailed upon signing in 2020 as the fairest, most balanced, and beneficial trade agreement we have ever signed. Talks with Mexico have been proceeding at a pace, but negotiations with Canada have yet to begin. Jamison Greer, the president's chief trade negotiator, has made no secret of the administration's irritation with the Canadian government. "The impact of the Canadian wildfires has only aggravated the situation. Though the administration denied any link between Monday's tariff announcement and the fires, the president has asked for potential measures that he can take in retaliation," the administration official said. And the Democrats set to replace Plattner in Maine led state Senate with a temper. Troy Jackson, a powerful Maine legislator now running for Senate, once angrily threw a water bottle in a meeting after he couldn't persuade a lawmaker to vote his way. He yelled at another lawmaker, prompting her to post on social media that straight men are too emotional to be in politics, and he cursed and shouted in a meeting with the Speaker of Maine State House until she kicked him out of her office. During the 6 years Jackson presided over Maine Senate until he left office in 2024, His temper was a feature of his leadership and one that Democratic lawmakers discussed among themselves as a problem and even raised with the governor. That's according to a portrait of his leadership drawn from interviews with more than 2 dozen people who spoke to the Washington Post, now the presumptive Democratic nominee for the U.S. Senate, or to avoid being seen as damaging Democrats' chances of winning the seat. They said they're talking on the condition of anonymity. His temperament is coming up as he is on the verge of replacing Democratic candidate Graham Platner, who dropped out after a sexual assault allegation, which he denied. The trail of scandals following Platner, including past inflammatory social media comments, a tattoo resembling a Nazi symbol, and allegations of volatile romantic relationships, made Democrats question whether he had been sufficiently vetted to run in the race, which is crucial to retaking his Senate majority. Jackson is set to clinch the nomination this weekend after his supporters swept elections to serve as delegates to the nominating convention and his opponents dropped out. Jackson declined to be interviewed about his temperament and clashes. B.J. McAllister, a campaign advisor, acknowledged moments when he let his frustration get the better of him, but said Jackson took responsibility and apologized when it happened. Troy regrets the moments when disagreements became too heated, McAllister said, but passion for the issues he advocates for should not be confused with physical intimidation or bullying. Jackson, a populist who unsuccessfully ran for governor earlier this year with the support of Senator Bernie Sanders, is seen by many as the candidate best positioned to inherit and remotivate Platner's left-leaning grassroots supporters because he is a fighter for many of the same causes that animated the former nominee's rise. But some Democrats could hurt him in the general election. But some Democrats fear that Jackson's history of conflicts with women lawmakers could hurt him in the general election against Republican Senator Susan Collins, given that she has won past elections in the consistently blue state by appealing to independent and left-leaning women. Jackson and his allies have acknowledged that he can lose his cool, but they have painted this quality as a byproduct of his passion for policies to improve the lives of people in Maine. Jackson has also picked up endorsements from dozens of former colleagues, including some who have described his temper or had heated arguments with him. There needs to be more passion when you're making the decisions we are making up here, said Charlotte Warren, a former state representative who wrote the post about straight men not being suited for politics. After she clashed with Jackson in 2021, she now supports his Senate run. And in health news, can I eat lettuce now? What to know about this cyclosporiasis outbreak? Sporiasis. Did the Food and Drug Administration really walk back its recall of Taylor Farms iceberg lettuce? Can I eat romaine instead? And what can I do if I want to eat my favorite food from Taco Bell? As a multi-state outbreak of cyclosporiasis continues, many people are confused about the investigation into the source of the illness that has sickened more than 7,000 people and the status of the major recall from lettuce supplier Taylor Foods de Mexico, which is linked to the outbreak. As investigators continue to dig into the outbreak, here's what you need to know about which foods are under scrutiny and what you should and shouldn't eat. FDA said some Taylor Farms lettuce didn't test positive. Does that mean I can eat lettuce now? Not necessarily. FDA issued a statement Monday after some reports suggested that the agency had backed away from its investigations linked to Taylor Farms. To clarify, this false positive lab sample does not change the basis for FDA's ongoing outbreak investigation or the overwhelming epidemiological data supporting the current voluntary recall by Taylor Farms. Over the weekend, FDA said it had alerted Taylor Farms that a new sample of shredded lettuce from Taylor Farms de Mexico tested positive for cyclospora, the parasite that causes cyclosporiasis. That sample was from an examination of imported goods at the southern border. It turned out to be a false positive. But FDA's outbreak notice still warns consumers do not eat recalled iceberg lettuce from Taylor Farms de Mexico. That's because the evidence linking Taylor Farms to Mexico comes from a separate batch of food that led the company to initiate a recall. For weeks, investigators at FDA, the Center for Disease Control and Prevention, and state and local health departments have been working to piece together information from interviews with thousands of patients interviews that are continuing to trace back what sick people ate, from shipping records and distribution chains, and from genetic analysis of samples collected from patients to identify a common source. Investigators identified Taylor Farms de Mexico as a single source supplier of shredded iceberg lettuce used by Taco Bell locations where sick people ate before becoming ill. That hasn't changed, FDA reiterated Monday. We encourage the public to continue to avoid all products listed in Taylor Farms voluntary recall, the agency said. Is Taylor Farms lettuce from Taco Bell the only suspected culprit? The outbreak has been concentrated in Indiana, Kentucky, Michigan, Ohio, and West Virginia, where federal and state health investigators have identified a single supplier of iceberg lettuce from Mexico used at Taco Bell restaurants. But Taylor Farms supplies to more than just Taco Bell. Sysco, one of the world's largest food suppliers, on Thursday stopped distributing all Taylor Farms processed iceberg lettuce products from Mexico after the FDA said it was tracing where the contaminated lettuce may have been distributed throughout the food supply. Sysco distributes foods to cafeterias, restaurants, hospitals, hotels, and more. The company's spokesperson said it had placed a hold on certain iceberg lettuce products from Mexico out of an abundance of caution. Taylor Farms, which also supplies to grocery stores, said Sunday in a statement on its website that it had completed its voluntary recall. The company has not responded to questions about how many customers received recalled products. What exactly is being recalled, and what should I do if I have a recalled item? Taylor Farms New Mexico published a detailed 27-state recall list covering all iceberg lettuce sourced from central Mexico and distributed between June 29th and July 16th. The products, many of them bulk food service packages, had best if used by dates extending to August 3rd. The recall covers dozens of bulk food service products, including shredded, chopped, and salad mix iceberg lettuce and packaged blends of iceberg and romaine lettuce. Several market-side brand lettuce products are sold at Walmart. They are described as iceberg salad 12-ounce or 24-ounce and shredded lettuce 8 or 16-ounce, with best if used by dates marked as 7/18/2026 to 8/3/2026 and July 18th to August 3rd, 2026, respectively. The shredded iceberg lettuce product was distributed in Alabama, Arkansas, Connecticut, Florida, Georgia, Iowa, Illinois, Indiana, Kansas, Kentucky, Louisiana, Massachusetts, Maryland, Michigan, Missouri, Mississippi, North Carolina, New Hampshire, New Jersey, Ohio, Oklahoma, Pennsylvania, South Carolina, Tennessee, Texas, Virginia, and Wisconsin. If you think you have products that may be part of the recall, check the code and date printed on the packaging and compare them with the details listed on the Taylor Farms recall site. Immediately stop consuming anything listed in the recall and throw it away, or go back to the store where it was purchased for a refund. And in a little well and being news, 6 dementia symptoms that can show up years before a diagnosis. Impaired memory and thinking are the most common symptoms associated with a dementia diagnosis, but non-cognitive symptoms can appear years or even decades earlier. Alzheimer's disease, which accounts for 60 to 80% of dementia cases, can progress through 3 main stages. The first stage can start 15 to 20 years before any obvious changes to cognition. During this time, the brain starts to shrink and the misfolded proteins that are a hallmark of Alzheimer's begin to build up sticky amyloid beta plaques in the brain and tau tangles in neurons. This is followed by mild cognitive impairment, where people begin having noticeable problems with memory and cognition, but otherwise have good overall function. Then comes the dementia stage, when multiple cognitive domains are impaired, leading to an inability to function independently in day-to-day life. Scientists think the biological changes to the brain during the first and second stages may cause emotional, sensory, and physical symptoms even years before a potential diagnosis. You can have many of these other precursors but not have any cognitive symptoms, said Timothy Chang, an associate professor of neurology at UCLA. Of course, experts caution that having early symptoms linked to an increased risk of Alzheimer's does not mean you'll necessarily develop dementia, and about 45% of dementia cases are preventable with lifestyle changes. Here are six early symptoms that often appear in people who are later diagnosed with Alzheimer's. Depression and anxiety that start later in life. Depression is a known risk factor for dementia. A 2023 study of more than 1.4 million Danish adults found that the risk of dementia was 2.4 times higher in those diagnosed with depression. Let's see. Dementia and depression. Got it. But depression and anxiety that develop later in life, around age 55 or 60, can also be warning signs that something is amiss. The idea is that some of the brain network changes that are happening early in dementia affect your mental health as well. So changes to mental health are a signal for early potential changes in brain function, Chang said. Having these mood symptoms may also accelerate the progression of dementia, researchers have found. Increased apathy, irritability, or agitation. Neuropsychiatric symptoms such as irritability and agitation are common in Alzheimer's disease and can be found before cognitive decline occurs. One 2017 study of about 1,400 people found that about 31% of older cognitively healthy adults had mood symptoms, compared with 47% among those with increased dementia risk and about 54% in people who had mild cognitive impairment. About 50 to 60% of people with biomarkers of Alzheimer's pathology have at least one neuropsychiatric symptom, said Adam Turnbull, an instructor on psychiatry, and behavioral sciences at Stanford University, who wrote a recent paper about disruptions to emotion regulation in preclinical Alzheimer's disease. If you just feel like you're mad and grumpy all the time and you're snapping at people and your relationships with people seem to be highlighted by kind of consistent fighting and kind of negative vibes, then go seek mental health support from a geriatric psychiatrist, Turnbull says. Problem with sleep. Because sleeping well can be protective, poor sleep can serve as an indicator of something going wrong. Sleep apnea and other sleep disorders, including excessive daytime sleepiness, restless leg syndrome, and circadian rhythm sleep disorders are associated with increased dementia risk, according to a 2025 meta-analysis of 39 studies. Insomnia or reduced nighttime rest can also precede dementia. One study of more than 4,400 cognitively healthy older adults found that having less nighttime sleep or more daytime sleep was linked to an increased accumulation of amyloid beta, a biological hallmark of Alzheimer's disease in the brain. On the other hand, each additional hour of nighttime sleep was linked to reduced amyloid beta levels. Research suggests that sleep may help flush out waste, including amyloid beta, from the brain. Of course, you shouldn't worry about an afternoon nap, but sleeping a lot during the day and then not sleeping well at night may be a cause of concern. Okay, loss of sense of smell. Our ability to smell is linked to brain health, and losing this sense is often one of the first signs of neurodegenerative disorders, including Alzheimer's disease and Parkinson's. About 85% of people with early stage Alzheimer's have problems smelling. The nose has a unique connection with the brain. Compared with other senses such as hearing and sight, information for smell is sent more directly to the cortex, where it then connects to areas important for cognition, memory, and mood, including the hippocampus and the amygdala. Okie dokie. Intriguingly, the smell, or olfactory nerve, is able to regenerate, and people can improve their smell with training. There is even preliminary evidence that smell training can improve cognition, even for people with a normal ability to smell. Slower walking. For years, changes such as walking more slowly, taking shorter steps, or having a wider stride were considered a normal part of aging, but research now suggests that these changes can precede and predict cognitive impairment and other neurological problems. A 2024 study of more than 1,300 healthy adults older than 65 found that walking ability, including walking speed and the ability to turn 360 degrees, diminished up to a decade before cognitive decline. Let's see, weaker hand grip strength. Grip strength is closely linked with healthy aging and may be a better indicator of life expectancy than blood pressure. Weaker grip strength is also associated with worse cognitive health. One recent study analyzing over 190,000 adults found every 11-pound decrease in hand grip strength was associated with a 20% increase in dementia in men and a 12% increase in women. Weaker hand grip strength was linked to lower problem-solving scores and worse performance on a memory task as well. Grip strength is one of the ways doctors assess physical frailty along with how you walk. In medical terms, physical frailty means your body is more vulnerable to illness and injury. It's both a risk factor for dementia and a potential early warning sign that can appear about a decade before cognitive symptoms begin. When to talk to your doctor. If you're an older adult noticing these symptoms, I wouldn't panic and assume it's dementia. There's a good chance it's not anything to do with anything neurological. But if you're concerned about your memory or thinking, especially alongside any of these symptoms, it's important to talk to your doctor. Recent advances in diagnostics, including for PET scans, lumbar puncture, and a new blood test, can detect Alzheimer's biomarkers earlier, which in turn could speed up treatments. I think it's good to have an evaluation and have a physician kind of give feedback on like, oh, this is concerning or it's not, Chang said. How to reduce your dementia risk. There's a genetic component to dementia risk, but there are also many ways we can reduce our risk. Last year, the U.S. Pointer clinical trial found that a mix of exercise, healthy diet, social engagement, and brain games could improve cognitive capabilities in older adults at risk of cognitive decline or dementia. Other studies have found that eliminating alcohol, getting regular vaccines, and protecting our hearing could help preserve cognition. And in media news, Skydance's $110 billion merger with Warner Brothers Discovery is paused by a judge. A federal judge on Monday paused Paramount Skydance's $110 billion merger with Warner Brothers, a deal that has promised to reshape Hollywood and the TV news industry, in response to an antitrust lawsuit brought by 12 Democratic state attorneys general last week. U.S. District Judge Araceli Martinez Alguien granted the state's request for a temporary restraining order, finding that they raised serious questions about the anti-competitive nature of the deal. If the merger closes, it would combine the Paramount and Warner Brothers studios and TV giants CNN and CBS and streaming services HBO Max and Paramount. In a statement after the ruling, California Attorney General Rob Bonta called the decision a critical first win in our case to ensure this mega merger never sees the light of day. California is the lead plaintiff in the case. History tells the tale of what happens when a few people have great power over markets that are central to Americans' lives, fewer opportunities for more people, worse products and services for all people. Paramount Skydance said in a statement that it is confident the evidence will demonstrate that the state AG's antitrust arguments are without merit, as their alleged markets and claims of anti-competitive effects are without any basis in modern market realities. This merger is lawful, pro-competitive, and will benefit consumers, creators, workers, and the entertainment industry, the statement added. We will continue to vigorously defend the transaction and will look forward to the hearings on the substance of the state AG's action. The emergency ruling pausing the merger for 14 days comes after a Friday hearing in which California's attorneys presented their case for the first time. The judge asked the parties to reconvene in court on August 3rd when she will consider motions for a longer-lasting preliminary injunction. The states aren't the only parties trying to get courts to stop the deal. A group of consumers has sued in federal district court in Northern California, as has the Writers Guild of America, the union representing Hollywood screenwriters, and many journalists. A shareholder lawsuit was separately filed in Delaware's state chancery court. British regulators, too, are considering efforts to intervene, although it's unclear whether they could fully block the deal. The deal would put David Ellison, son of billionaire Oracle founder Larry Ellison, an ally of Trump, in charge of one of the most powerful companies in American media. In other world news, Ukraine bombs warehouses targeting Wildberries, Russia's version of Amazon. As Russia and Ukraine traded heavy airstrikes this weekend, Ukrainian forces hit warehouses run by Wildberries, Russia's largest e-commerce marketplace, sparking a fire that raged for 2 days and was visible in satellite imagery from space. The Saturday night strikes hit two large Wildberries warehouses in central Russia in Elektrostal near Moscow and Kotovsk in the Tambov region. At least 8 people were killed and more than 80 injured. In footage posted on social media, both facilities appear to be almost entirely destroyed. The attacks continued early Monday with Russian officials saying more than 400 unmanned aerial vehicles targeted the capital and surrounding areas, igniting fires at a major logistics facility near Domodedovo, as well as at an oil depot and a residential building. A large wild berries facility near Podolsk in the Moscow region may have been targeted as well, though there was no confirmation of damage. The aerial exchanges fit into a wider shift in the war, which is now raging in its 5th year. Ground fighting is moving at a glacial pace, while the air campaign on each side has intensified and expanded to hit major commercial and economic assets and key infrastructure. Kyiv has expanded its strikes deep into Russian territory, hitting oil refineries that have caused fuel shortages, along with logistics hubs, it says, double as part of military supply chains. The campaign has undercut the Kremlin's efforts to shield most Russian citizens from the war and has earned Ukrainian President Zelensky rare praise from Trump. The strikes reaching far beyond the border areas with Ukraine have also shifted Western perceptions of Kyiv's long-term chances of success. Moscow, meanwhile, has stepped up missile strikes on Ukrainian cities and transport networks, leaning on its advantage in ballistic missiles. Zelensky described this weekend's attacks as retaliation for strikes on Ukraine's civilian infrastructure, saying Wildberries warehouses had been used to store sanctioned components for drone production and navigation systems. And a religious sect is at the heart of an old fight getting attention in a GOP race. Momentum was growing in 2013 to crack down on a polygamous religious group accused of sexually abusing girls in rural Arizona. The Justice Department was suing. The group's leader was in prison after a stint on the FBI's most wanted list. Arizona's attorney general wanted to shut down the local police force, the Colorado City Marshal's office, which he accused of doing the bidding of sect leaders. But a bill designed to strip authority from the Marshal's office never got a vote in the state Senate. Its Republican sponsor blamed then-Senate President Andy Biggs for the bill's failure to advance in that chamber. Now, more than a decade later, as Biggs cruises toward an expected victory in Tuesday's primary for Arizona governor, the episode is likely to get renewed attention. Democrats expect to highlight the old fight over the marshal's office, one of many polarizing moments in Biggs' long legislative record that some Republicans worry could come back to haunt them in a hotly contested swing state race. The Colorado City issue left Biggs, a former chairman of the ultra-conservative House Freedom Caucus, at odds with some members of his party. "I would rather vote for somebody who has made a stand for women and children above religion," said Buster Johnson, a longtime Republican supervisor for the county at the center of the controversy. He said he cast an early ballot against Biggs in the primary. Asked whether he would nevertheless vote for Biggs in the general election, Johnson was noncommittal. "I'd have to look at it when it comes up," he said. An advisor to Biggs' campaign, Drew Sexton, said in a statement that Biggs had already addressed this poorly written legislation, which was too broad and opposed by the Arizona Police Association. Sexton attacked the public safety record of Biggs' expected opponent in the fall, Democratic Governor Katie Hobbs, pointing to a surge in overdose deaths in Arizona last year and criticism of the state child safety department. He touted Biggs' support for the Arizona Law Enforcement Association and local prosecutors and said the congressman has worked to increase funding for Arizona's Child Safety Department, combat child exploitation, and expand the Amber Alert notification system for child abductions alongside the late Senator John McCain. Hobbs' team defended her record, saying she has invested $215 million in law enforcement. Biggs, who for the past decade has represented a solidly red district in the U.S. House, has seen success as a conservative congresswoman, but now needs to convince some voters that he's not what he has been, said Chuck Coughlin, a longtime political consultant in Arizona. "What are you willing to do to show people you're not still just this Freedom Caucus Republican who's all fire and brimstone about how much libertarians hate government?" That's going to be his challenge this cycle. The fight over the Colorado City Marshal's office was part of a years-long push for changes in two small towns it served along Arizona's northern border, Colorado City, Arizona, and Hilldale, Utah. Authorities say a secretive religious sect wielded enormous power over the community. controlling public services, discriminating against non-members, and forcing girls into underage marriages. The group, known as the Fundamentalist Church of Jesus Christ of Latter-day Saints, FLDS, split from the Mormon Church after later banned polygamy more than a century ago, it drew renewed attention this year with the release of a Netflix documentary on a self-proclaimed FLDS prophet, Samuel Bateman, who prosecutors said sexually abused child brides as young as nine. Bateman was sentenced to prison in 2024 and convicted on additional charges this summer. Scrutiny of the sect grew in the 2000s when officials charged its leader at the time, Warren Jeffs, with sex crimes. Jeffs was placed on FBI's most wanted list and convicted in 2011 of sexually assaulting a 12-year-old and a 15-year-old, both of whom he forced into marriage. The Justice Department sued the twin border towns in 2012, alleging that the Colorado City Marshal's Office, which served both cities, acted as the enforcement arm of FLDS. Prosecutors said the marshals applied the law selectively and carried out the edicts of FLDS leaders, recounting how they killed dogs banned by the church and worked to return an underage bride to FLDS officials after she fled. Seven members of the marshal's office had already lost their state certifications for refusing to testify in court and for other misconduct since 2003. One of the decertified officers wrote to Jeffs while the FLDS leader was on the run, according to court documents. "I want to do the job the way you would like it done," the officer wrote. Officials with the town of Colorado City said its police force did not respond to requests for comment. Colorado City and neighboring Hilldale issued a joint statement last year saying their communities have acknowledged the failures of the past and changed after a court found civil rights violations. The Washington Post was unable to locate a representative of FLDS for comment, and the group does not publicize contact information online. In Arizona, top officials called to disband the marshal's office. The Republican Attorney General Tom Horn put his weight behind the 2013 bill. It would have created a mechanism to strip local departments of their authority in extraordinary cases in which many officers lost their certification. The legislation was designed to target the Colorado City Marshal's Office. Women who have wanted to escape have been forcibly held by the marshals against their will, Horn said at a January 2013 news conference. The bill passed the State House 52-7, but it stalled in the State Senate and never made it to a vote. Asked last year in a TV interview about accusations that he helped kill the bill, Biggs said the officials were trying to gather more information and that he is not sure we ever got to the conclusion that the marshal's office was fully corrupt. "What I was concerned about is, did we have enough as a state to step in as a state legislature?" Others argue there was plenty of evidence. "They had more than enough," said Flora Jessup, who left FLDS and then helped others escape. "I thought it's never going to change the community," said Fawn Broadbent, another woman who left. Over the next few years, Arizona officials launched reviews into alleged misconduct by six more officers in the marshal's office, according to state records. Local news reported at the time that one officer who eventually gave up his certification was accused of lying about sex crime evidence. A county sheriff testified in 2016 that his department would not alert the marshal's office when it got called to respond to child custody disputes because deputies feared they would arrive to find the child gone. Residents accused the marshals of unlawful arrests, court documents show. Women who fled FLDS also kept raising alarms. In a lawsuit, one recounted difficult negotiations through the FLDS police to get her children back, while another enlisted a different law enforcement agency to help retrieve her kids and was swarmed by FLDS followers in an ABC 2020 episode. The federal lawsuit against Colorado City eventually triggered changes. In 2017, a judge ordered reforms and 10 years of oversight at the marshal's office. Still sounds like there's people trapped there. The crackdown came too late for Biggs critics. Women and children suffered 3 years longer than they should have because he protected the bad guys. Michelle Ugenti Rita, then a Republican state lawmaker, said after the federal government won its FLDS lawsuit. Ugenti Rita, who sponsored the 2013 bill, did not respond to a request for comment. And should daylight saving time really be permanent? Regarding the July 16 news article, House passes Trump's proposal to make daylight saving time permanent, This opinion, which I usually don't read, the person supported eliminating the practice of changing our clocks twice a year, but switching to permanent daylight saving time isn't as easy as the president claims. The discussion really focuses on the key issue, which is the latitude of states and the difference between sunrise and sunset times at different times of the year. Northern states have the greatest variability between the shortest and longest days. In Seattle, the difference is a swing of 7.5 hours. Key West, Florida, has the least variability at only about 3 hours. Of course, changing to permanent daylight savings time would not affect the variability, only the time of sunrise and sunset. So though the change might be relatively easy for residents of Florida like Trump, it wouldn't be for millions of Americans. If permanence is the goal, why is Congress choosing to make daylight savings time the standard? A more reasonable approach would be to give up the daylight tinkering that began last century and keep standard time year-round. Should the Senate prove deadlocked on this silly issue, as it has proven on weighty ones, why not a compromise? Advance our clocks permanently by a half hour. This would put us out of sync with the rest of the world, but that's where we are already on issues that matter. Let's see, and it goes on from there. I don't know where I stand on this one. And at the National Gallery, the clearest view of America is in the mines. The National Gallery of Art is taking a low-key approach to celebrating the country's 250th birthday. Rather than mount a major semi-quincentennial blockbuster, it has opted to reintroduce visitors to its permanent collection of American works while staging a few smaller shows around the edges. But concurrent with these exhibitions about the American flag as icon and a survey of American works on paper, it has mounted a smart, bracing show about the visual culture of American mining and extraction, which turns out to be a better summation of America than the official 250th programming. All of these American shows, including a small exhibition about Niagara Falls, leave you with the sense that our governing metaphors and imagery are exhausted, that we need to refresh them, that the only way forward is to let go of the old symbols and ideas and seek new ones that could truly encompass a vigorous multicultural democracy. Beneath the surface, mining and photography may seem an odd exhibition to open during the 250th festivities, given its focus on one of the world's most dangerous and environmentally destructive industries. Yet it is the strongest of the shows and the most engaged with the American sublime. Mining predates the emergence of photography in the late 1830s, but the extraction business and the image business were quickly intertwined. My grandfather died of black lung disease. Mining companies like railroads used photography to document their ambition and investments, and the government hired photographers like Timothy O'Sullivan to create photographic surveys of land newly opened for commercial exploitation. These surveys produced images that functioned both as crime scene photos capturing terrible ecological destruction and proof of life images revealing the enormous expanse and beauty of the American landscape. As miners moved west following the real or rumored discovery of valuable minerals in Colorado, Nevada, California, and other states, photography also became sociological, documenting the struggles of the men who worked in the shafts and the pits. Photographers captured the danger and grit of the mines and the terrible working conditions, which would later fuel organized labor's militant pushback against the ruthless oligarchs of the Gilded Age. But individual miners bore more personal memory, in some cases physically, back to loved ones left hundreds or thousands of miles away. They also preserve memory of the self as mining changed the miner, immersing him in a culture of corruption, fierce competition, and greed. The extraction industry disrupted Native American communities and exacerbated racism against immigrants in search of quick wealth, and it sluiced away remnants of America's sense of its innocence. In some cases, it broke the miner, as in a terrible scene captured in David Belasco's 1911 novel, The Girl of the Golden West, in which a man is convulsed by regret and homesickness after hearing a sentimental song, "I'm tired of drilling rocks. I want to be in the fields again. I want to see the grain growing. I want the dirt and the furrows at home. I want old Pennsylvania. I want my folks. I'm done, boys. I'm done. I'm done." The need to preserve personal dignity in these conditions created powerful energies that still roil the American project. Milton Rogovin's photographs of steelworkers in Buffalo made in the late 1970s and 80s and Richard Avedon's monumentally scaled portraits of oil field laborers from the same period capture resilience one sees in nascent form in an early dog Euro type of a miner from the 1850s. This is dignity despite humiliation, community despite exploitation, defiance despite desperation. There's an acceptance of suffering as somehow the natural essence of America, as inescapable as the amber fields of grain and the purple mountain majesty. Some of the most striking works on view are large color photographs that capture these weird contiguities of America. The title of Mitch Epstein's inkjet print, Amos Coal Power Plant, Raymond City, West Virginia, 2004, reduces its subject to the bland metadata of where, what, and when, but this giant image has the visceral punch of Renaissance history painting. In the foreground are humble houses tended with care and love, despite the limited means of the landowners. In the background are the hulking cooling towers and belching smokestacks of a coal plant. Industry encroaches and blights the domestic landscape. Some 20 years later, we are seeing new iterations of the same dynamic. Giant football field-sized boxes clad in gray, bearing down relentlessly on suburban neighborhoods where local political leaders have sold out the preservation of community and beauty to build a data center fueling the AI boom and the oligarchs who profit from it. We are trapped in the same place, retreating inward into our homes and into our familiar despair as new technologies capable of civilizational annihilation, mining data, not rock, gather their forces all around us. The striking juxtaposition of domesticity in industrial power is surreal, and the surreal haunts American iconography, where every essential symbol has at least a double meaning, and so much of what defines our daily lives seems to be accidental, the wayward product of recklessness, as if everything is happening in a dream. In a circa 1939 rustic chintz fabric pattern on view in yet another exhibition, Dear America, Artists Explore the American Experience, we see multiple images of George Washington looking a little dazed or vacant with a shield-like emblem showing the scales of justice and the word peace, created on the cusp of a world war against fascism. The repetitions, clumsy but urgent, feel like an incantation. Make this go away and let us get back to the old safe place, no matter whether it ever existed. Let us wrap ourselves in a happy, familiar tale. And from the optimist, his doctor's prescription for his unbearable pain seemed absurd, but it worked. The burning sensation started near the top of Gregory Massen's left arm. It quickly spread to his upper back and chest, and within a month, his whole body was burning, from his ears to his feet. Massen, 51 at the time, spent most days in bed but struggled to sleep. He visited doctors who administered tests, including blood draws, an endoscopy, but none could pinpoint his medical condition. One doctor thought the pain was due to mental illness. He got sicker and sicker over a few months, and he feared he was going to die. More than a year after his symptoms began, Massen was losing hope of ever identifying his medical condition when he found Ahmet Hoke, a neurologist in Baltimore. After a quick look at Massen's symptoms, Hoke correctly diagnosed him. The recovery plan Hoke gave Massen in the following months changed Massen's life and unexpectedly led him to a therapy that became his passion, cycling. After considering Massen's sudden and severe symptoms, Hoke diagnosed Massen with small fiber sensory neuropathy, a rare type of peripheral neuropathy that damages small nerve fibers. Since nerve conduction tests examine large nerve fibers, Hoke said, Massen's condition can sometimes go undiagnosed. While the likelihood of neuropathy increases with age, Hoke said about 0.1% of neuropathy cases match Massen's. A skin biopsy in April 2019 confirmed Massen's condition. Many factors can contribute to neuropathy, including diabetes, chemotherapy, and autoimmune disorders, but Massen said he believes he developed it from tick bites. Hoke, who works for Johns Hopkins Medicine, prescribed Massen medicine to manage his pain, including a gabapentinoid to treat nerve pain and

but Masen couldn't keep up. Some of the bikers were riding electric bikes, which Masen had not seen before. E-bikes come with a battery and a motor that can make cycling less taxing and reduce resistance on hills, but bikers still get exercise by pedaling, balancing, and steering. Masen thought he found the perfect solution. Still, after buying an e-bike in September 2019, Masen felt exhausted on his first few rides around his neighborhood in North Cleveland Park and to and from local parks, but he said exercising improved his mood, so he kept returning to his e-bike. After a few weeks, his pain began to subside. His body felt better the more he rode. "I never had a day that I said, oh no, I have to do it again," Masen said. Masen started an e-bike group in the D.C. area in December 2019 called E-Bike Lovers. He had cycled thousands of miles and stopped taking his pain medication by the time he had a more ambitious idea in 2021. He would e-bike from D.C. to San Francisco over 4 months in 2022 by riding along the Lincoln Highway. Meanwhile, he would fundraise money for neuropathy research. Even Hoke, who typically advises his neuropathy patients to walk, lift weights, or do Pilates, told the Post that he thought Masen was nuts. Masen rode his e-bike with a nearly 80-pound trailer attached that included a tent, clothes for camping, an orange safety vest, a drone, a camera, an electric toothbrush, and jars of creamy peanut butter. He biked through snow, pouring rain, heavy winds. He passed deserts, cornfields, and mountains. Each day, he tracked down outlets to charge his bike. After traversing 4,685 miles, about 65 miles per day, he had raised more than $179,000 from people he met along his route, other neuropathy patients, neurologists, family members, and friends. This year in March, Masen started another cross-country bike ride traversing 7,250 miles. He departed from West Palm Beach, Florida, and is expected to finish in L.A. on Tuesday morning. He has raised more than $31,500 for Johns Hopkins Medicine's Neuropathy Center. "I haven't had a day in 2022 and also this year that I say, well, do I really need to do this?" With the money Masen is raising, Hoke said he's working to develop medicine that will hopefully regenerate nerves as effectively as exercise for neuropathy patients. Masen, 59, said this will be his last cross-country bike trip, but he'll find other ways to support neuropathy research. He promised his wife, Janet, that he would spend more time with her and their cat, Queenie. "That doesn't mean that I will stop cycling," Masen said. And I came upon an older article from 2025, but I've been having back pain, so I thought this was a good one. "This therapy for chronic back pain can be surprisingly effective." Joe Lawrence, a firefighter in Western Australia, was pulling a hose over a fence when he felt a sharp pain shoot through his back. It was horrific. "I probably spent a week in bed not being able to move. This happened to me. I carried a big bag of rocks and I pulled something in my back." So let's see. Let's get down to what it tells you to do. Chronic functional therapy. Chronic low back pain is a leading cause of disability. About 1 in 4 American adults deal with it. Most people recover in weeks, but for some, the pain becomes persistent and disabling. Mine's getting better, thank goodness. Available treatments such as NSAIDs or spinal manipulation only offer small benefits and short-term relief. People often believe back pain means the spine's damaged, fragile, and needs to be protected. They tense their muscles or stiffen their back to guard against any movement that may exacerbate the pain, but it's a bit like walking around with a clenched fist when you've got a sore wrist. It makes things worse. Backs are designed for movement. The goal is to help someone work through their anxiety or fear of the pain so they can return to bending and twisting. Okay, sitting, standing, or bending a certain way may be painful, but there's no perfect posture. In fact, Hancock said, contracting your back muscle to sit bolt upright could lead to more back pain. Make sense of what contributes to a person's pain. First, your healthcare practitioner should rule out underlying problems. Then gradually, have the person practice activities, exercises, and movements they tend to avoid because of back pain. I started biking, and it got so much better with biking. Have the person adopt healthy routines such as consistent sleep schedule. Pain doesn't mean I'm damaged. It just means that I'm a bit tense or a bit stressed. Let's see. I'm trying to get through this. Cognitive functional therapy isn't common in the U.S., but this type of psychologically informed care is becoming more popular because of studies like this one. Let's see. It just means that

0: you have to start thinking that you do have to move. You keep moving. You don't sit still and think that the pain's going to get better. You have to move it and stretch it is the bottom line. And I always have to end the reading with some silly jokes, because, I mean, what the heck, we might as well. What does a Frisbee look forward to all summer? A summer fling. Why do pirates like swimming so much? They love all the cannonballs. Okay. What did one flip-flop say to the other? Your soulmate material. How do seashells stay clean? They wash up on the beach. Why does a camera take terrible photos in the summer? Because it's focused on relaxation. Oh boy. Why is summer camp so hard for some people? Because it's really intense. Intense, not intense. Why are elephants always ready to swim? They're wearing trunks all the time. Oh, it's so bad, it's good. Hope you all have a wonderful week, and I'll be back next week. Take care.
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Welcome to the reading of the New York Times for Tuesday, July 21st, 2026. As a reminder, Radio Eye is a reading service intended for people who are blind or have other disabilities that make it difficult to read printed material. Your reader for today is Julie Shaw. We'll start today's reading with the Merriam-Webster Word of the Day. The word of the day is dog days. It is a plural noun. What it means: dog days is a plural noun that refers to the hottest time of the year, which in the Northern Hemisphere is usually between early July and early September. Dog days can also refer to a period of stagnation or inactivity suggestive of hot, sultry weather when it can be difficult to summon the energy required for hard work. The example given is, spending the day at a swimming hole has always been the perfect relief for the dog days of summer. Now we will read the front page headlines from today's edition. We begin with GOP boxed in on Iran war as Trump sidelines Congress. Next, Ukraine battlefield momentum helps spur interest in post-war investment. Next, faced with piles of new paperwork, people are losing food stamps. Next, Spain celebrates both a soccer win and a sense of wider success. And last, this life-saving genetics tool works best if you're white. The first article from the front page of today's edition is entitled, GOP Boxed In on Iran War as Trump Sidelines Congress. Republicans now face a worst-case political scenario of being asked to fund an unpopular war over which they have exercised little oversight, by Robert Jimison. It is accompanied by a photograph of Speaker Mike Johnson in front of cameras and microphones at a press conference, with Vice President J.D. Vance standing behind him slightly to the left. It is captioned, Speaker Mike Johnson at the Capitol last week. He said it was the job of Congress to make sure the U.S. military was fully equipped. President Trump has yet again circumvented the legislative branch as he orders American forces back into combat in the Middle East, weeks after both chambers of Congress rebuked him for waging war with Iran without authorization. The collapse of the ceasefire and resumption of hostilities has inflamed a debate on Capitol Hill over war powers just as the administration is seeking tens of billions of dollars to pay for the conflict. That has presented Republicans with a political worst-case scenario months before midterm elections in which their majorities are at stake. They are being asked to vote to fund an unpopular war over which they have had no meaningful oversight and which they have never voted to approve. The greatest fighting force on the planet, the last great superpower, must be fully equipped, and that's the job of Congress to make sure it's done, Speaker Mike Johnson told CNN's Manu Raju last week at the Capitol. The administration last month requested $87.6 billion in supplemental funding that would include $67.1 billion in extra military spending this year. Asked whether it wasn't also the job of Congress to authorize the war, Mr. Johnson replied, "We're going to supply the needs for America's national security." The position amounts to the latest instance of Republicans ceding power to the executive branch as they sidestep a debate over the conduct of the war and try to rally support within their ranks for a filibuster-proof party-line bill to pay for it with no strings attached. It is all the more remarkable coming weeks after bipartisan majorities in both the House and Senate voted to reassert Congress's constitutional role over matters of war, a slap on Mr. Trump's wrist 4 months into a conflict that he had said would last a matter of weeks. Democrats who worked for months to rally support for such a reproach have followed it up by refusing to allow consideration of the annual defense policy bill or back legislation to fund the military. They have argued that Congress cannot separate its power of the purse from its constitutional authority over war, demanding that the administration share more information about its strategy and plan for the war before they consider voting to bankroll it. If the Republicans want our votes, they should provide a credible strategy, Senator Chuck Schumer, Democrat of New York, and the minority leader said in an interview last week. How long it lasts, where it does it end, what our goals are. Very simple. They haven't. Even Senator Jack Reed of Rhode Island, the top Democrat on the Armed Services Committee, voted with his party to block the defense policy measure, which he had supported in committee, over objections to the handling of the conflict with Iran.
I cannot vote to proceed to a bill that enables an ongoing war against Iran that Congress never authorized, Mr. Reid said. Republicans, by contrast, have largely sidestepped the renewed war powers debate, many of them echoing Mr. Trump's justification for resuming the fight. The fact of the matter is, President Trump is the first president dealing with what has been the status quo for decades, which is Iran attacking everybody's ships, everybody's navy, everybody's anything going through the Strait of Hormuz, Representative Brian Mast, the Florida Republican who chairs the Foreign Relations Committee, said on Friday during an interview on Fox News. After this escalation from them, we are now the United States of America that says this is not going to be the status quo. It's going to change. Lawmakers are expected to get one of their first opportunities to publicly press administration officials on the resumption of fighting on Tuesday when Defense Secretary Pete Hegseth and General Dan Kane, the chairman of the Joint Chiefs of Staff, are scheduled to appear before the Senate Appropriations Committee to defend the Pentagon's request for additional military funding this year. A handful of Republicans have criticized the administration's lack of transparency and called for additional information, including those who previously joined Democrats in supporting the war powers that called on Mr. Trump to end hostilities or seek authorization from Congress. If they're restarting, we should have another briefing, Senator Bill Cassidy, Republican of Louisiana, told reporters. He was one of the four GOP senators who broke with their party and supported the measure last month. Senator Lisa Murkowski, Republican of Alaska, who also backed the measure to limit Mr. Trump's war powers, likewise said the administration needed to be more forthcoming with Congress. But the complaints from Republicans have not renewed efforts to restrict the president's military authority. Senator John Curtis of Utah, one of the few Republicans who said earlier in the conflict that he would not support military action extending beyond 60 days without congressional authorization, has repeatedly warned his colleagues against repeating mistakes of the past. Congress just kept funding the Vietnam War, even though there was never a declaration of war, he said in an interview with the Utah news outlet KSL last week, invoking the conflict that ultimately led Congress to enact the War Powers Resolution. This is not an anti-president move. This is a Congress do-your-job move, he added. We can't just sit back and put this on the president's shoulder. We need to get involved. But Mr. Curtis has consistently joined Republicans in voting against war powers resolutions, and Mr. Trump has shown no indication that he plans to work with members of Congress. He ignored both chambers' votes, directing him to seek authorization for the conflict, and last week formally informed Congress that fighting had resumed and that he was again acting under his commander-in-chief authority with no need to consult with lawmakers. In his notification, the president described the renewed campaign as a limited measure response to new Iranian attacks in the Strait of Hormuz, but also said American forces remained prepared to take further action as necessary and appropriate if Iran continued threatening the United States and its allies. Sunday evening marked the ninth consecutive night that the United States and Iran traded another wave of strikes. U.S. Central Command said in a statement that American forces were holding Iran accountable at the commander-in-chief's direction. At least three U.S. soldiers were killed over the weekend, two in Jordan when an Iranian ballistic missile struck a military base, and another during the disposal of an Iranian drone in northern Iraq. The number of American military personnel killed since the war began at the end of February is now up to 17. On Monday afternoon, Mr. Trump vowed to avenge the deaths of the soldiers, saying in a social media post that every time Iran kills an American soldier, they will pay for that killing many times over. The next article from the front page of today's edition is entitled, Ukraine Battlefield Momentum Helps Spur Interest in Post-War Investment. At a conference on reconstruction, the focus shifted to private investment, not donor assistance, by Andrew E. Kramer. The mood has shifted on the war in Ukraine. Just ask the businessmen who sipped cocktails and toasted deals one recent evening at a party outside a hip dockside cafe. The party followed a conference in Gdansk, Poland on the post-war reconstruction of Ukraine. Previous gatherings revolved around donor assistance. This year, the emphasis was private investment, a view of Ukraine not as a battered victim but as a large post-war market on a path to European Union membership.
The change was a sign of more upbeat assessment among diplomats, military analysts, and businessmen of Kyiv's prospects in the war. The front line is still a crucible of drone-fueled violence, and Russian missiles continue to streak into Ukrainian cities. But Russia's advances have mostly been halted, and Ukraine is hitting back regularly, including with strikes on Moscow. The overarching pitch at the conference was to put money into Ukraine, even as it remains at war. Any such investment is a wager that Ukraine will deny Russia its broad ambitions in the conflict and remain an independent state. Among the 7,500 attendees was Jeremy Lewin, the State Department's Undersecretary for Foreign Assistance and Humanitarian Affairs. In a speech, he said this was the moment to invest in the dip in Ukraine, to buy in now when prices are lower and profit as the country rises. The conference produced 160 agreements that netted Ukraine about $11 billion in private investment and aid, according to Yulia Syrydenko, who until last week was Ukraine's prime minister. The Export-Import Bank of the United States announced an up to $300 million line of credit for Naftogaz, Ukraine's state oil and gas company, to buy American construction equipment and oil industry services. But now Ukraine's economy is propped up by international aid. But the country's long-term prospects are potentially lucrative. Ukraine holds one of Europe's largest known reserves of natural gas with an estimated value of about $300 billion. People are looking at serious business opportunities in Ukraine, said Duncan Nightingale, the chairman of the board of Naftogaz. The forum buzzed with a very high level of optimism, he said. Ukraine still faces battlefield challenges, including a slow but steady Russian advance in the Donbas region in the east. And there is little indication that President Vladimir V. Putin of Russia plans to stop fighting anytime soon. Overnight, Sunday, Russia fired at least 41 missiles, mostly aimed at Kyiv, Ukraine's Air Force said. And on the Ukrainian side, the dim of a popular defense minister has shaken confidence in the country's so far successful drone war strategies. Still, some analysts say the war has turned in Ukraine's favor, a shift more marked than any since the conflict's first months when Russia endured a series of defeats. Ukraine is fielding a new class of video-guided mid-range drones that reach across the Russian-held land corridor connecting occupied Crimea to Russia. Kyiv is routinely striking both supply lines into Crimea and oil refineries deep inside Russia, trying to increase pressure on Moscow to negotiate a settlement. President Trump, long a skeptic of Ukraine's chances against Russia, has taken note. "He's doing pretty well," Mr. Trump said last month of President Volodymyr Zelensky of Ukraine. A willingness to put money into the country is a sign of the shifting sentiment. Eric Schmidt, the former chief executive of Google, and his wife Wendy Schmidt have invested in Kyiv real estate. The couple bought shares in commercial real estate funds that hold shopping malls managed by a Ukrainian investment firm. The value of the shares was not disclosed, but Forbes estimated the stake at $55 million to $70 million. Mr. Schmidt is also an investor in Ukrainian drone companies that have helped shift the tide of the war. At the gathering in Gdansk in June, the European Bank for Reconstruction and Development, the largest institutional investor in Ukraine, announced more than 500 million euros, or $570 million, in new funding. The bank has invested about 10 billion euros since the full-scale invasion in 2022. The bank sees an opportunity in one of Russia's most damaging tactics, its targeting of Ukraine's coal-fired electrical generating plant. The bank has a mandate to invest in carbon-free energy, which dovetails with Kyiv's strategy of building solar and wind farms that are harder to blow up. "There was a forced decarbonization in Ukraine," said the bank's vice president for banking, Mateo Patron. Still, new direct foreign investment has been limited. Companies that operated in Ukraine before the invasion, including McDonald's and Nestle, have expanded as it became clear that Russia would not overrun the country. But companies not already present have mostly held back, said Andy Hunder, the head of the American Chamber of Commerce in Ukraine. At the party, businessmen and diplomats nursed Aperol spritz in the ethereal twilight of midsummer on a Baltic Sea. The choice of venue was telling.
It was at this port where the liberation of Central and Eastern Europe from the Soviet Union began with the Solidarity Movement of dock workers organized by Lech Walesa in the 1980s. Now the former Lenin shipyard is a gentrifying zone of condominiums, art galleries, and coffee shops. The gritty docks have been transformed through Poland's post-communist economic boom, a path Ukrainian officials say they hope to emulate after the war. The next article from the front page of today's edition is entitled, Faced with Piles of New Paperwork, People Are Losing Food Stamps. Arizona's Supplemental Nutrition Assistance Program rolls have plummeted, offering a possible preview of national trends as states try to avoid new federal penalties. By Jason DeParle. The number of Arizonans getting SNAP benefits has fallen by about half in less than a year, a remarkable drop in nutrition aid that may preview the program's future nationwide following a landmark law to limit assistance that President Trump championed last year. Many of the 440,000 Arizonans dropped from the Supplemental Nutrition Assistance Program, food stamps, remain eligible for help. But the new law establishes steep penalties on states that make too many mistakes when awarding benefits. To avoid those costs, which are so large that state officials say they could end the program, Arizona increased the paperwork that applicants must file, even as it cut the staff to review it. The result, aid seekers and officials both say, has been bureaucratic chaos. It can take months to reach besieged caseworkers, and offices have gone as far as asking people with panhandling income for verification from strangers dropping cash in their jars. Arizonans losing SNAP say they are skipping meals, quarreling over food, and missing rent payments to restock pantry shelves. For the first time, monthly visits to the state's food banks, private charities, have exceeded enrollment in SNAP, the government's main nutrition safety net. Arizona took especially quick and aggressive steps to combat errors, and its caseload declines may prove much larger than those elsewhere. But with other states facing the same penalties, Arizona's experience as an early test case is being scrutinized for clues to future trends. Among the Arizonans who lost SNAP is Dee McDonald, who is raising three grandsons in a trim cottage in Mesa with a list of family rules that include, be thankful. Last October, Ms. McDonald, age 65, tried to renew a $700 monthly SNAP benefit that supplements Social Security and provides a third of her income. In November, no aid had arrived. In December, a caseworker said to hang in there because renewals were months behind. In January, Ms. McDonald made 100 calls without reaching anyone, she said. In February, she discovered her case had been closed. She had submitted the wrong income statement, she later learned, and the state's delays left her no time to fix it. 4 months into an appeal, Ms. McDonald, a cancer survivor who weighs 69 pounds, bustles to food banks, stretches ground turkey with oatmeal, and skips meals to feed three teenage boys. But grocery bills have left her behind on the rent, and she describes her worries as a mental tax paid nightly on her pillow. I go to sleep thinking about what we are going to have, she says. I am exhausted. Officials in Arizona, which has a Democratic governor, Katie Hobbs, acknowledge they have created large barriers to aid, but they blamed last year's law, which congressional Republicans passed on a party-line vote, for forcing states' hands. Alarmed at the caseload decline, Arizona rehired some staff and relaxed some paperwork demands, and the rolls grew modestly in May and June. Still, Michael Weishart, who runs the Arizona Department of Economic Security, which administers SNAP, said, "It's frankly sickening to me the number of individuals that continue to struggle with the added bureaucracy. The penalties that the federal law can impose are so large," he said, "up to $300 million in Arizona, that states that incur them could be forced to eliminate SNAP altogether. It's an existential threat," he said. "States are absolutely contemplating a world in which SNAP isn't available." In Washington's war on errors, the Republicans who passed last year's law saw SNAP as a bloated program and cuts as a way to help finance the tax reductions, mostly for the wealthy, central to Mr. Trump's agenda. SNAP caseloads had more than doubled since the early 2000s, with about one American in eight receiving help,
and the Biden administration unilaterally raised benefits by 25%. Annual costs exceed $100 billion. While states, or countries, run the program and contribute to administrative costs, benefits historically have been paid by the federal government. Critics said the state's insulation from the program's cost encouraged lax oversight and fueled caseload growth. Some pointed to the rise in error rates, which measure mistakes in the size of benefits paid. Error rates nationally have exceeded 10% in recent years, with more than 9% coming from overpayments and 1% representing underpayments. That is about three times the rate a decade earlier. Some critics also argue that significant numbers of SNAP recipients commit fraud to get aid, but error rates mostly capture unintentional mistakes, often by caseworkers, in complex tallies of income and expenses as detected in audits. Last year's law, the One Big Beautiful Bill, made the deepest cuts in SNAP history. It expanded work rules, cut in half the federal share of administrative expenses, which could lead other states to cut caseworkers, as Arizona has, and required states with high error rates to pay up to 15% of benefit costs. Supporters said cost sharing would encourage states to better run programs, but the Congressional Budget Office found that states forced to share the cost of SNAP benefits might leave the program altogether. While the cost sharing starts next year, it is based on error rates from 2025 and 2026, leaving states little time to reduce mistakes. To avoid errors and the resulting penalties, Arizona quickly demanded proof of information it had generally accepted without documentation unless there was reason to doubt it. Previously, applicants could simply declare who was part of the household. Now many had to get signed letters from neighbors or friends. Caseworkers mostly stopped taking wage data from employers by phone. Connor Erickson, who manages a Phoenix SNAP office, said the quest for audit proof verification reached an extreme in the case of panhandling income, when the office asked for records of donated cash it knew most applicants could not get. In the end, it accepted their best guess estimates, but we had to make them go through these hurdles. Yes, it's ridiculous, he said. Processing the paperwork was especially hard since Arizona had just laid off a third of its caseworkers after losing a federal grant, and its computer technology is antiquated. At a Phoenix office last month, Screens announced that wait times for clients had reached 5 hours. Arizona's rush to reduce errors may be explained in part by the unusual dynamic between Ms. Hobbs, a Democrat and former social worker who generally favors SNAP, and the Republicans who control the legislature and criticize its costs. If Ms. Hobbs fails to curb errors, the resulting federal penalties could bolster GOP efforts to reduce aid. Republicans have cheered the caseload declines. Our massive decrease is caused by the fact that we have had a massive fraud, John Kavanaugh, the state Senate majority leader, told a local news outlet. But Mr. Weishart, the state official who runs SNAP, said the decline is not an indicator of fraud at all, but a reflection of really burdensome paperwork prompted by federal law. In the human cost, despite recent efforts to improve program accesses, hurdles abound. Outside a Phoenix SNAP office on a recent morning, Alejandra Casilla pointed at a notice dated March. It gave her a February deadline to reply. "Do I look like I can create a time machine?" she said. The state wanted a signed household composition letter. Ms. Casilla, age 28, said she had submitted one but lost aid anyway. Her $24,000 a year job is not enough to keep her and two children fed, she said, and food banks offer less help than SNAP. She stopped breastfeeding because she fears she lacks nutrients, and after exhausting her cash on groceries, she sold her TV to pay the rent. She said she has lost 50 pounds and has fantasies about stealing food. "Literally, I've been thinking about going into a grocery store, just put a whole bunch of food and run out with the cart," she said. Kiana Barroso, age 29, also received a time machine notice, an April letter with a March deadline to prove that her boyfriend had switched jobs. By then, she had stopped receiving benefits. "She skipped meals to feed six children and worked in a friend's restaurant for food instead of pay. They paid me by letting my kids eat there," she said, "until the family ate too much." A low point came when her ex-boyfriend said their daughter complained that Ms. Barroso
was not providing adequate food, a complaint she called unfair. Raised in foster care and distrustful of the child welfare system, Ms. Barroso feared the complaint could prompt a punitive investigation. There were days we had to skip lunch, but we'd never go a day without food, she said. After 3 months, her benefits were restored, but the lost aid put her behind on the rent, and she is moving in with friends. Jonathan Fleming, age 48, turned to SNAP after a lymphatic disease left him hobbled with leg ulcers and unable to keep his job as a handyman. A letter last fall not only announced his aid was ending, it sought $2,500 for past benefits. To qualify for SNAP, Mr. Fleming, who has a decade-old conviction for a drug felony, must agree to random drug testing. He did so twice, checking a box on 2 applications in 3 years, but his file lacked a separate testing agreement, which he said he never received. After an appeal that took 8 months, a judge erased the debt, saying Mr. Fleming had made clear his willingness to be tested, but Mr. Fleming still lacks SNAP benefits, saying his attempts to re-enroll have been thwarted by long lines and the challenge of documenting his disability. I need to focus on my health, not to be dealing with this, he said. Getting help has been especially hard for Melissa Clayman, who is deaf. A single mother with 5 children at home, all with hearing impairments, she applied for SNAP last fall after losing a part-time job. While many applicants struggle to reach a caseworker, she faced the challenge of keeping a sign language interpreter on a video screen. After 8 months, she is still seeking aid. A survivor of domestic violence, Ms. Clayman, age 42, downplayed her difficulties. I've been through worse, she said. St. Mary's Food Bank takes a burden off my shoulder, she said, and her 20-year-old daughter makes about $150 a week selling plasma, which Ms. Clayman, who is anemic, cannot do. Then her stoic front cracked. Inside, I'm an emotional wreck, she said. I'm her mother. I should be the provider, and we're using her blood. Strengthening SNAP or crippling it? Stories of lost aid can be interpreted in contrasting ways. Where some observers see hardship, others glimpse self-sufficiency, more people turning to work, family, and private charity rather than entitlements that critics say promote dependency. Ms. McDonald, the Mesa grandmother, praised the feeling of community that food banks impart. Mr. Fleming, the handyman, said he lives with his father, who wouldn't let me starve. Ms. Barroso said losing SNAP forced her boyfriend to pick up extra work, which she said hurt family time, but welfare critics would call success. Nationally, enrollment in SNAP has fallen about 10% for reasons that likely include other parts of the new law, like expanded work requirements. Beyond Arizona, the states with the largest declines are Louisiana at 21% and Florida at 20%. With the law still phasing in, the reductions are likely to grow. Program critics are quick to highlight individual cases of fraud or abuse. Mr. Trump's agricultural secretary, Brooke Rollins, cheered the national caseload decline on Fox Business this spring. A lot of that is fraud, she said. A White House spokeswoman, Anna Kelly, said in a statement, President Trump is strengthening SNAP for the Americans who need it by ensuring these programs are sustainable for future generations. Angela Ricchetti, a SNAP expert at the American Enterprise Institute, argued that Arizona is an outlier, not an omen. The reductions there are so much greater than elsewhere, she said, that they reflect problems with the state program, not the federal law. They need to do the work that other states have done to reduce errors while keeping eligible households enrolled, she said. But Elaine Waxman of the Urban Institute called the Arizona experience a warning sign, noting that other states face the same incentive to prioritize error reduction over competing goals like access to aid. The magnitude in Arizona may be greater, but a similar pattern is already unfolding in other states, she said. It's likely to accelerate as the penalties draw nearer. A survey of state agencies found 4 of 38 that replied saw withdrawing from SNAP as a potential risk. 8 months after losing SNAP, Ms. McDonald, the Mesa grandmother, oscillates between expressions of anger and empathy for others touched by the turmoil, including the caseworkers she described as uniformly polite and the patient landlord to whom she owes rent. One episode stings.
the time her grandson ate the chips she had set aside for a nacho dinner. She let fly some angry words and says he did too. Now she keeps chips behind her locked bedroom door. In talking to a reporter, she was puzzled by his reference to an obscure phrase. Error rate? She said. I've never heard anyone speak of it. Then the events of recent months made sense. Told a high error rate could cost the state hundreds of millions of dollars, Ms. McDonald wore a look of sudden understanding. It's the pressure from the administration not to make a mistake, she said. We're feeling it, she added. Everything is just 10 times more difficult. The next article from the front page of today's edition is entitled, Spain celebrates both a soccer win and a sense of wider success. For many fans, the World Cup victory cemented a belief that something promising, a cultural, economic, and sports revival, is happening in the country. By Jason Horowitz. After Spain won the Soccer World Cup, Lucia Sanchez joined a boisterous river of fans clad in red and yellow jerseys early on Monday in Madrid and took stock of the special time her country was enjoying. We're in a good moment, Ms. Sanchez, age 22, said outside Madrid's packed Plaza de Colón as the nearby crowd sang, I am Spanish, Spanish, Spanish. So many facets of life seem to be going Spain's way and other countries realize that, she said. It all goes together. By winning the World Championship only 3 years after their female counterparts did the same, Spain's men's soccer team have bolstered the sense that, amid a broader cultural, economic, and sports renaissance, something promising is happening in Spain, and that to be here now is to be in the right place at the right time. Spain has a housing crisis, and its government is embattled by corruption scandals, dampening any unqualified triumphalism. Still, its strong economy is the envy of much of Europe, and last year it accounted for more than 40% of the jobs created in the European Union. It is far ahead of much of the West in converting to renewable energy, attracting investors seeking to build data centers and other industries hoping to feed off its cheaper electricity. In the cultural sphere, Spain is also firing on all cylinders. Spanish cinema has entered a new and more diverse era, spurring high praise abroad. Javier Ambrosi and Javier Calvo, a former couple known simply as Los Javas, won Best Director honors in Cannes this year and received a 20-minute standing ovation, the second longest in the festival's history. Rosalia, a Barcelona chanteuse, is helping to drive a shift away from English-language songs on Spotify, the music streaming platform. Foreigners are visiting Spain in ever larger numbers. The government expects a record 100 million tourists this year, and the capital city, Madrid, is booming with new restaurants, exhibits, expats, and energy. One recent visitor was Pope Leo, who spent a feel-good week in Spain in June and congratulated the Madrid church on scoring a spectacular goal as his appearances drew huge crowds. That ended a long period in which the country had received no papal visits and set off hopes among Spanish Catholics of a spiritual revival. As other countries turn their backs on immigrants, Spain is also drawing attention and praise from liberals because of its government's efforts to encourage immigration, though not everyone in Spain sees that as a positive. Some soccer crowds have joined in anti-Muslim chants. A former prime minister said France's diverse team did not have any French players. But diversity, embraced by some Spaniards, even if scorned by the far right, is increasingly reflected in the national men's soccer team. After Spain won, its star player, the 19-year-old Lamine Yamal, a Muslim born to parents from Morocco and Equatorial Guinea, made an Islamic prostration on the field while the defeated Argentine players scuffled with his teammates behind him. Nico Williams, who delivered the game-winning assist and who is also the child of African immigrants, celebrated by giving his gold medal to his Ghanaian-born mother, who crossed the Sahara to reach Spain. Politically, too, Spain is a standout. Though at home, Prime Minister Pedro Sanchez's inner circle is embroiled in graft accusations, he has emerged as a global liberal darling for positioning the country as a left-wing island amid a right-wing tide.
He has stood up to President Trump over the war in Iran, as well as taking a different stance on migration and other issues. His government was an early and vocal supporter of Palestinian statehood and has long described Israel's war in Gaza as a genocide, an accusation Israel rejects. Prime Minister Benjamin Netanyahu of Israel said before the game that he was supporting Argentina. For once, the victory put Mr. Sanchez on the same page as the leader of Spain's conservative opposition, Alberto Núñez Feijóo. "We are the champions," Mr. Sanchez posted after the team won. "So well-deserved. World champions," Mr. Feijóo wrote on social media, alongside a picture of him in a Spain jersey celebrating in Plaza de Colón. Public exhaustion with Mr. Sanchez led to a rare note of negativity in the aftermath of the game. The plaza and avenues around Madrid reverberated with unprompted cursing of Mr. Sanchez, which took the form of a soccer stadium chant. Even Ms. Sanchez, who called herself left-wing and is not related to the prime minister, said she was not a fan. But the prime minister was far away, attending the game in New Jersey, where he met briefly with Mr. Trump. The American president, who loves nothing more than a winner, has recently changed his tune about Spain. After signs that Spain would increase its military spending, Mr. Trump went from calling Spain a horror show run by bad people to very generous. Mr. Trump was lustily booed by the Spaniards watching on screens in Madrid after he handed the cup to the team and then lingered awkwardly. The players waited for him to move off to the side before they raised the cup above their heads, but Mr. Trump managed to stay in the shot. By that time, all of Spain, whether in its packed plazas or broad avenues, ancient cities or immigrant enclaves, was in full celebration mode for La Roja, as the team is nicknamed for its red jerseys. Some fans, though exuberant as they were, saw the victory as only a rare spot of good news from a country that could be doing much better. "Spain doesn't believe in Spain," said Maria Grignon, age 38, an airline worker from Extremadura, as she waved a flag and took pictures of celebrating fans in Madrid. She lamented youth unemployment. Spain's rate is among the European Union's highest, and a housing crisis exacerbated by high rents and low salaries. "Sports is a thing going well for us," she said. Yet for many, such problems were things that were easily forgotten on a night of joy. The jumbo screen in the Plaza de Colón blared "Kings of the World," and fans climbed lampposts, streetlights, anything that would allow them to pump their fists higher in the air. In Valencia, the eastern coastal city with a love of fireworks, the sky exploded in colors. "It is the happiest day of my life," said Mark Sayas, age 18, who watched with friends in Valencia before diving back into the crowd to celebrate. Others there saw the victory as proof of how far the country had come. "We are just the best country in the world," said Vincent Salavert, age 19. The next article from the front page of today's edition is entitled, "This Life-Saving Genetics Tool Works Best If You're White." Genetic prediction models are poised to revolutionize medicine, but because they have been trained on European DNA, they threaten to widen healthcare disparities. By Emily Baumgartner Nunn. The National Institutes of Health recently announced a remarkable achievement. The world's largest database of human genomes, a repository of information that the agency says will help usher in a new era in personalized medicine. Scientists are already developing clinical tools and techniques based on genomic information gathered from the agency's All of Us program. One of the most promising? Polygenic risk scores. These can help predict a person's likelihood of developing complex diseases like cardiovascular disease and breast cancer from as early as infancy. But there's a glaring problem. The tools were trained overwhelmingly on the DNA of people of European descent, so they often fail to accurately assess risks for anyone else. For some conditions, the forecasts for people of color are almost no better than flipping a coin. Researchers are racing to correct the biases through advancements in modeling and widespread recruitment of minority groups. They fear that failing to close the gaps could worsen healthcare disparities and prevent the technology from realizing its promise of helping to decrease chronic disease. "It really warrants attention," said Amir Kenny,
the director of the Institute for Genomic Health at Mount Sinai and a principal investigator in a national consortium that tests the genetic scores. Geneticists measure a polygenic risk score by aggregating hundreds or thousands of tiny variations across the genome, many of which might nudge a person's disease risk by only a fraction. By bundling them together, they can generate a cumulative score ranking a person's predisposition to common killers. For patients at the extremely high end of the risk distribution, the scores can offer a medical advantage, potentially giving doctors a decades-long runway to intervene. Those in the highest percentiles for a cardiovascular disease score, for instance, can be prescribed cholesterol-lowering statins earlier, potentially helping prevent some heart attacks and strokes. But the entire premise rests on the data used to train the model in the first place. The UK Biobank, established in the early 2000s and widely considered a leading genomic trove, is overwhelmingly homogeneous. Roughly 94% of its participants are white. The Million Veteran Program, a repository run by the U.S. Department of Veterans Affairs, is almost three-quarters white. The cohort of the All of Us program, built by the NIH, with the goal of diversifying data, is still about 50% European, according to Alicia Martin, a statistical geneticist at the Broad Institute. The effort's future is also at risk. One of its major funding streams, the 21st Century Cures Act, is set to expire at the end of this fiscal year. The program's budget has already been reduced by 72% since 2023. You can't just snap your fingers and overnight have a biobank from Africa, a biobank from India, a biobank from China that are all as large and open as comprehensive as the UK Biobank, Dr. Martin said. We can develop all the fancy statistical methods we want, but still not be able to overcome without a more diverse representation. Other clinical tools could be affected by the ancestry bias, such as integrated artificial intelligence models that draw upon genomics and other biomedical data. Doctors who sequence a genome to look for rare mutations may also find genetic variants in patients of color that researchers have not studied enough to understand. Genetic blind spots can also cause scientists to miss discoveries that benefit everyone. One example, the PCSK9 gene. Scientists found that a rare mutation that occurred mostly in a small proportion of black people could naturally reduce the risk of developing coronary heart disease by 88%. That set off a race to develop drugs that mimic the mutation for people of all races and ethnicities. But scientists only found the variant because one study in Dallas had ensured that its participant pool was more than half black. Major demographic events in history, like mass migrations, explain why genetic findings from people in Africa or of African descent are vital to study. Communities there have accumulated great genetic diversity over hundreds of thousands of years. By contrast, present-day Europeans descend from a small group of Africans who expanded out of Africa about 50,000 years ago. As a result, they have much less diversity. If you're going to pick a population to study for the sake of everybody's good, the Europeans are the worst you could choose, said Jay Kaufman, an epidemiologist at McGill University, who has written about race and genomics. The most obvious solution is to recruit more people of color, something the All of Us program says it has prioritized. The group works with local partner organizations like churches and community health centers to host discussion sessions and enroll rural communities through a mobile clinic. It also returns individualized health findings and genetic risks to the participants to establish a sense of reciprocity. Still, recruitment can be an upstream endeavor, particularly in the United States, which has a history of mistreatment of people of color from the Tuskegee syphilis study to discriminatory sickle cell screening to the story of Henrietta Lacks, a black patient whose cancer cells were used for research without her knowledge or consent. Why would you contribute if you've been wronged in that way in the past? Dr. Martin said. There is some earned mistrust that needs to be addressed. To have that level of trust to be willing to say, take my data, monitor it for decades, do whatever you want with it. In the meantime, researchers designing polygenic risk scores have found technical ways to diversify data.
Modeling tools can now pull weighted information from a variety of sources simultaneously, rather than drawing only from the largest European cohorts and then forcing their algorithms onto other groups. Mount Sinai Health System in New York and UCLA in Los Angeles, for example, have both established more diverse biobanks than the UK biobank, with each of them containing tens of thousands of genomes. Scientists also draw from rapidly growing biobanks in China, Japan, South Korea, and Taiwan, which bolster the accuracy of polygenic risk scores for East Asian groups. Localized initiatives are underway in Peru, Mexico, Qatar, and elsewhere, and a continent-wide program called H3 Africa is collecting genetic data in African populations and supporting efforts by scientists there to study how genes and environments cause diseases. Academic networks have also tapped sources beyond biobanks, integrating data from large disease-specific cohort projects, including the Atherosclerosis Risk in Community Studies, or ARIC, which intentionally enrolled thousands of Black participants from North Carolina and Mississippi. For breast cancer, a project called Confluence aggregates data from over 300 individual studies across 62 countries, providing information from 400,000 breast cancer cases and more than 1.5 million controls. The influx of data from minority groups is being used to sharpen breast cancer polygenic risk scores for everyone. Private genomics companies and startups looking to develop and sell polygenic risk scores do not typically have access to those vast networks. Until recently, they relied almost exclusively on data from the UK Biobank. But the All of Us program recently expanded its policies so that companies can use its more diverse data. Will all of these efforts taken together be enough? It depends on whom you ask. Some experts argue that even an ethnically representative data pool is still imperfect, since variations in other factors, socioeconomic status, health access, age, or even sex, can still cause a score's accuracy to decay. Others believe that the statistical issue was overblown in the first place. Dr. Kenny, who has been helping to test existing polygenic risk scores for 11 common conditions in racially and ethnically diverse patients, argues that the bias is too complex to resolve quickly. "I don't think these things are perfectly portable yet, and maybe never will be perfectly portable," she said. "But there are things that are starting to narrow that gap." The next article from today's edition is entitled, "Burnham's First Day as Prime Minister, A Homeless Shelter, A Palace, and Downing Street." As Andy Burnham became Britain's seventh leader in a decade on Monday, he tried to show that he will govern differently. By Stephen Castle, Michael D. Shear, and Megan Specia. Andy Burnham's day began with a visit to a homeless shelter in central London where he chopped mushrooms and chatted with other helpers preparing breakfast. A few hours later, by now wearing a suit and tie, he shook hands with King Charles III in the gilded splendor of Buckingham Palace. Accepting the monarch's request to form a government, Mr. Burnham, who was named leader of the governing Labour Party on Friday, became Britain's seventh prime minister after a decade of extraordinary turbulence. Mr. Burnham's early morning trip to the homeless charity seemed designed to send a signal to the country about his priorities and to underscore his pledge to tackle social issues and reshape British politics. On a day of ritual and ceremony, Mr. Burnham pledged in a short speech outside 10 Downing Street to put the care of people at the heart of everything I do. He described his movements into Britain's top job as a circuit breaker moment to change the direction taken by a succession of neoliberal governments over the past four decades that favored privatization and deindustrialized the country. "I know that people at home are fed up with politics," he told the public, speaking without notes and minus the lectern that prime ministers usually speak from outside Downing Street. "I hear you, and I want to be honest with you. We have not been good enough, and we need to be better. We will be." The speed of Mr. Burnham's ascent to the top job in British politics is striking. Earlier this year, his path to Downing Street seemed blocked when he was prevented from running for a parliamentary seat that he needed to challenge Prime Minister Keir Starmer. But after a disastrous set of elections in Scotland, Wales, and English municipalities in May,
Mr. Starmer had to relent and allow Mr. Burnham to run in a special election, which he won emphatically. That put him in a pole position to succeed Mr. Starmer, whose popularity had sunk to some of the lowest levels recorded for a British prime minister just 2 years after winning a general election in 2024. Supporters hope Mr. Burnham will revive his party's fortunes after more than a year during which the populist right-wing party, Reform UK, has led opinion polls

year, he would propose a 10-year plan for the country. Earlier in the day, Mr. Starmer made his final appearance as Prime Minister. "My work is done," he declared in a brief farewell speech, saying that he left with good grace and a smile. By Monday evening, many of Mr. Starmer's closest allies had been ousted from the government as Mr. Burnham began forming his cabinet. In a surprise appointment, John Healey, a former defense secretary, was given the critical job of Chancellor of the Exchequer, overseeing the nation's finances, replacing Rachel Reeves, who left the cabinet. A political veteran, Mr. Healey is regarded as a safe pair of hands, and he was a junior minister in the Treasury in Prime Minister Tony Blair's government. Mr. Healey resigned as defense secretary in June, arguing that a proposed increase in British military spending was insufficient, a move that destabilized Mr. Starmer's leadership. In his new job, Mr. Healey will now have to find the money needed to upgrade Britain's armed forces. But his appointment may reassure some of those in the financial markets who were worried by speculation that the job might go to Ed Miliband, who is seen as being more to the left of the Labour Party than Ms. Reeves. Mr. Miliband, a former Labour leader, was named Foreign Secretary while Shabana Mahmood kept her job as Home Secretary, a signal that Mr. Burnham is largely backing her efforts to crack down on legal and illegal migration. David Lammy, who was Deputy Prime Minister under Mr. Starmer, announced that he would be leaving government. Mr. Burnham is also expected to shift some aspects of Mr. Starmer's agenda on energy. Lucy Powell, Labour's deputy leader and a close Burnham ally, said on Sunday that he would take a more pragmatic approach to Northern Sea gas and oil than Mr. Starmer, but added, "I don't think it's a change of policy, more a change of emphasis." In a post on Truth Social on Sunday, President Trump appeared to welcome, if exaggerate, the expected change in energy policy. "People in the Scottish port city of Aberdeen," he claimed, "were dancing in the streets because the new Prime Minister, Andy Burnham, has stated that he will be opening up all the way the invaluable North Sea oil." Mr. Burnham spoke to Mr. Trump shortly after he became Prime Minister, Downing Street said. According to a readout of the call, he congratulated the president on a successful run as co-host of the World Cup, and Mr. Burnham, who was mayor of Greater Manchester for the past 9 years, invited Mr. Trump to the city for a visit. In his speech, Mr. Burnham immediately announced one concrete new policy, saying he would end rough sleeping, a British term for homelessness. "It is an ambitious, and some have argued impossible, goal, but one that is close to his heart. He donated 15% of his annual salary to homelessness charities during his 9 years as mayor of Greater Manchester." Mr. Burnham pledged to end homelessness when he was mayor, too. The number of rough sleepers did drop significantly in his city by 2020, but a report earlier this year in The Mill, a Manchester newspaper, found that it had increased steadily over the past 4 years. At the homeless shelter on Monday morning, Mr. Burnham addressed that. "We ran a scheme every night, 600 beds, called A Bed Every Night," he recounted, "and we funded it through various different ways, but we were the only place that was doing it, and you won't be able to get the numbers down if you're the only place." Other homeless people, he said, came to Manchester because of the support available. "So it taught me that the only way is to do this together," Mr. Burnham said. The next article of today's edition is entitled, "To Win Their Races, Black Politicians Confront a New Landscape." With the Voting Rights Act weakened, black representation will depend less on black voters and more on broad multiracial appeal or on ideological outsider campaigns, by Bernard Mokum and Clyde McGrady. As majority black districts are blown up one by one, the future of black representation in Congress could look something like Yorkville, Illinois, where Representative Lauren Underwood joined the town parade on the 4th of July. The Congresswoman and her parents were among the few black people in a sea of white faces along the mile-long route. Or it could look like the majority White House district in and around Denver, where Melat Kiros, an Ethiopian-born 29-year-old, made far more of her socialist ideology than her race to defeat the white incumbent, Diana DeGette, in last month's Democratic primary. Black representation in government will depend less and less on black voters in the wake of the Supreme Court decision that rendered many intentionally drawn majority black districts unconstitutional. Instead, black politicians will have to win more votes from people who do not look like them,
whether by a

0: appealing broadly to a multiracial, multi-ethnic electorate, or ideologically to just enough like-minded voters to give them a majority. The idea that black candidates are only electable in black districts is patently false, said Ms. Underwood, who is running for a fifth term after flipping a seat in 2018 that stretches from Chicago's suburbs to Illinois' corn and soybean fields. After the Supreme Court weakened the Voting Rights Act in April, Republican states in the South moved quickly to dilute black voting blocs, arguing that dispersing concentrations of reliably Democratic voters wasn't racially motivated, but a pure partisan request for more Republican House seats. Alabama, Louisiana, and Tennessee eliminated majority black districts first, but similar efforts loomed ahead of the 2028 in several other states. In blue states, such as Illinois and New York, Democratic leaders are likely to scatter highly concentrated black voters into more suburban districts, trading black urban seats won now by huge margins to more competitive districts that weaken black voting power as they maximize Democratic seats. Fears about dwindling representation hinge on the idea that black candidates need black voters to win office, but the data contradicts that. Already, about half of the more than 60 elected black members of Congress represent multiracial, multi-ethnic constituencies in which black voters are not a majority. The reason we don't need racial gerrymandering in the United States of America is because you're seeing black candidates get elected in a lot of different places, said Representative Byron Donalds, a Republican now running to be the first black governor of Florida. And that's not a party question, it's just a values question. This is all the time we have for today's edition and concludes the reading of the New York Times for today. Your reader for today has been Julie Shaw. If you have any questions, comments, or suggestions concerning this program, please feel free to call us at area code 859-422-6390. Thank you for listening, and now please stay tuned for continued programming on Radio I.
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1: Good day, all. Brad Dearborn here. It is Tuesday, July the 21st, and we head into today's edition of the USA Today. As always, we start out on the front page. Today is a little different. The lead story comes to us from the weather section. The headline here reads, Tropical Storm Bertha. Live updates, hurricane forecasters warn of trouble. Tropical Storm Bertha continued its slow slog toward the Gulf Coast on the morning of July 21st. Forecasters from the National Hurricane Center announced in an 8 a.m. Eastern Time update. Bertha, the second storm of the 2026 Atlantic hurricane season, remains on track to bring heavy rain, storm surge, and gusty winds to several states along the Gulf Coast over the next couple days. The storm is expected to continue moving west, but the forecast track and intensity remains highly uncertain, according to a warning from the National Weather Service out of Austin and San Antonio. The potential for flooding rain is what worries the forecasters most. Bertha, quote, is expected to produce rainfall amounts of 2 to 4 inches with isolated higher totals around 8 inches through Friday along the Gulf Coast and adjacent inland locations from western Florida to the middle Texas coast, including southern portions of Alabama, Mississippi, and Louisiana, according to the Hurricane Center. This rainfall may produce areas of flash flooding, especially in urban areas. So as of 8 a.m. Eastern Time, the center of Bertha was located 100 miles from Panama City, Florida, and was moving northwest at 5 miles an hour. Bertha is whipping up maximum sustained winds of 50 miles an hour with higher gusts, and some slight strengthening is possible July 21st. According to the Hurricane Center. Despite the uptick in winds overnight and a slight drop in pressure, the tropical storm continues to struggle to get organized, according to the National Weather Service outpost in New Orleans. Meteorologist Jim Cantor called the pressure drop impressive and seemed less concerned about potential precipitation, calling Bertha a rainless windbag. Some of you may get a few drops if you're lucky, Cantor said on social media. Though Bertha is strengthening in the Gulf, forecasters are not predicting it'll become a hurricane as it continues to battle wind shear. The wind shear is likely to give the cyclone a very asymmetric structure, with the bulk of the rainfall and much of the wind expected to occur on the southern side of the storm center, according to the National Hurricane Center. Overall, Bertha is a low-grade tropical threat to North Florida and the central Gulf Coast, and overall won't be much different from a normal summer mix of sun and rain away from the immediate coast, according to Dr. Ryan Trushelot, chief meteorologist at Weather Tiger, who works with the USA Today network, and as he told the Tallahassee Democrat. We move to another national article. This one comes to us from Columbus, Ohio. The headline reads, Attempt to save struggling swimmer leaves 5 dead in the Ohio River. 5 people who went on a fishing trip at a river in Ohio have died after several of them entered the water to help a person who was struggling to swim in the water, according to authorities on July 20th. The victims were part of a group that had gathered at the Scioto River on July 19th to enjoy themselves on a summer night, including doing some fishing, according to Delaware County Sheriff Jeffrey Balzer. Investigators believe one person entered the water to swim, but began struggling, according to the sheriff. 2 others went into the river to help, and they also started to struggle while in the river, said Balzer. 2 more people then entered the water in an apparent rescue attempt. That's when the tragedy started to occur, Balzer said during a news conference on July 20th. Up to 5 people possibly went in the river. A motorist called 911 shortly after 9 p.m. local time on July 19th after spotting a distraught child running along State Route 257 near the O'Shaughnessy Reservoir, according to the sheriff. The child told the driver that family members were in the river. First responders rushed to the scene and pulled two women from the water, said Balzer. They were transported to area hospitals where they were pronounced dead. Recovery crews resumed searching on July 20th and later found the bodies of three men. The Scioto River is a river in central and southern Ohio. The O'Shaughnessy Reservoir is located in the city of Powell, a suburb of the state capital of Columbus. Authorities believe the group may have consisted of two sets of parents, two children, and at least one additional person, though investigators were still working to confirm details, according to Balzer. Authorities have not yet released the identities of the victims pending notification of their families. The children who were on shore were under 10, and a language barrier made it difficult for authorities to get information from most of them. The two children who were at the scene were now in the care of Delaware County Job and Family Services. There was no boat at the scene, the sheriff said at the news conference. The Delaware County Sheriff's Office is investigating the incident. Balzer said multiple agencies assisted in the search and recovery effort, including local fire departments, police agencies, Delaware County Emergency Medical Services, the Ohio Department of Natural Resources, and the Columbus Division of Police Dive Team. The Ohio Department of Natural Resources used a boat to scan the river in the area where the missing adults were last seen as divers and other responders searched the water and shoreline, according to Balzer. The incident in Ohio came just days after floodwaters racing through a canyon killed five members of a family in southern Utah, according to the Wayne County Sheriff's Office. The family arrived July 17th at the Sunglow Campground near Bicknell, a small town along State Route 24, to go hiking and canyoneering. It's believed that the family fell victim to flooding caused by heavy rains, the sheriff's office said in a news release. Deputies discovered a body in a wash near the campground at around 5 p.m. local time on July 17th, according to the office. Authorities started a search and rescue operation and recovered the bodies of the other family members in the following days. The sheriff's office did not identify the victims, but the Provo Fire Department confirmed in a social media post that a fire captain, Spencer Long, and his family members were killed. "We are absolutely heartbroken by the death of Captain Spencer Long and his family," the fire department said on July 18th. "Our thoughts are with his family, friends, and colleagues during this difficult time." And we move next to a story from the crime section. It has a headline that reads, "Texas killer Tanner Horner seeks new trial in Athena Strand case." Defense attorneys for Tanner Horner, the former FedEx contract delivery driver, sentenced to death for the 2022 kidnapping and murder of 7-year-old Athena Strand, are asking a judge to grant him a new trial. The motion argues that extensive media coverage surrounding the case prevented Horner from receiving a fair trial. Defense attorneys said some potential witnesses declined to testify because of the publicity. Horner's trial was moved from Wise County to Tarrant County because of widespread attention the case received, including on social media. Prosecutors with the Wise County District Attorney's Office have asked the court to deny the request, arguing there is no legal rule that bars media coverage of criminal proceedings. A judge is expected to rule on the motion in the coming days. Separately, Horner's attorneys have filed an appeal with the Texas Court of Criminal Appeals. Under Texas law, all death penalty cases automatically receive review by the state's highest criminal court. A Tarrant County jury took less than 3 hours in May to sentence Horner to death after he pleaded guilty to capital murder. Jurors unanimously found Horner would pose a continuing threat to society and determined there were no mitigating circumstances that warranted a sentence of life without parole instead of the death penalty. During the trial, prosecutor James Stanton and said Horner delivered a package of Barbie dolls to Athena's home in Paradise, a town of fewer than 500 residents, about 60 miles northwest of Dallas, on November 30th of 2022. Stanton told jurors that Horner then kidnapped Athena and assaulted her for more than an hour before using a pair of muddy shoes to beat the life out of her, in quotes, holding up the shoes as evidence in court. And I think this is key to this entire case. If the facts were not bad enough, if the sexual assault wasn't bad enough, the level of violence that one person can inflict on a child, including stomping them with a pair of shoes, he said. Texas Ranger Job Espinoza testified that cameras captured Horner stuffing Athena's clothes into a backpack, which was later found at his home, and cleaning the FedEx van after the attack. Horner told someone over the phone that he cleaned the truck because he threw up in it, according to video footage. Horner also returned to the scene where a woman told him the area was blocked off because of the kidnapping. "Are you serious?" he said in a video that was shown to the jury. After he was caught, Horner spun a web of lies and told multiple different stories about what happened to Athena and where her body was during the police investigation, according to Stanton. At one point, Horner told investigators that he took Athena after he accidentally hit her with his vehicle so that she wouldn't report him. He said she wasn't seriously injured, but he panicked and strangled her after she said she would tell her father that he had hit her. He also concocted an alter ego named Zero, who he said was responsible for the killing. Surveillance video showed Horner driving his FedEx delivery truck to Athena's home before returning minutes later with the 7-year-old. The footage captured Horner picking her up and placing her inside the vehicle. After the abduction, Horner covered the truck's internal camera, leaving investigators with audio recordings only for the remainder of the incident. Athena's first questions to Horner were, "What are you doing?" and "Are you a kidnapper?" According to the Fort Worth Star-Telegram, NBC DFW, and Fox 4. At one point, he told the girl, "You're really pretty, you know that?" He could be heard on the recording telling the girl, who had begun to cry, to remove her shirt and threatening to hurt her if she screamed. Athena repeatedly told Horner no and asked to go home to her mother. Later, Jingle Bell Rock played from the radio as Horner told the screaming Athena to shut up or he would hurt her more, according to the Fort Worth Star-Telegram. Athena was found naked in the Trinity River near an area called Bobo's Crossing, about 12 to 13 miles away from her home. Stanton and former Wise County Sheriff Lane Aiken, a witness in the trial, reported. Medical examiner Jennifer Dwyer testified that she died of blunt force injuries with smothering and strangulation. During closing arguments, defense attorneys urged jurors to spare Horner's life, citing his difficult upbringing, stress at home, and autism diagnosis. Prosecutors argued Horner showed Athena no mercy and asked jurors to impose the death penalty. Following the sentencing, Athena's uncle, Elijah Strand, addressed Horner directly. "I want you to know that you are nothing. You're a footnote in Athena's story. Her name will forever be celebrated, and everyone will forget you." And we move to another article here, still in the crime section. This one has a headline reading, "Anti-government extremist set fire outside New York City federal building," according to the FBI. Officials identified the man who allegedly set off an incendiary device outside a federal building in Manhattan as a former U.S. Army soldier and an anti-government extremist. Andrew Arabica, 43, was arrested on July 20th after allegedly igniting gasoline and a large firework and firing an airsoft rifle at 26 Federal Plaza, which houses the field offices of the U.S. Immigration and Customs Enforcement and the Federal Bureau of Investigation, FBI Assistant Director in Charge James Barnicle told reporters. Officials said charges have not yet been filed. Two government employees and one civilian, an immigrant who had a hearing that day, were injured in the incident, according to Barnicle. What occurred outside 26 Federal Plaza this morning was deeply disturbing, Mayor Zohran Mamdani said on social media. I'm relieved no one was seriously injured and that a suspect is now in custody. Barnicle said Arabica took the subway from Harlem, where his last known address is located, to Penn Station on July 19th. He stayed overnight near the Holland Tunnel and ventured toward the federal building early on the 20th. At about 8:30 a.m., Arabica arrived at 26 Federal Plaza and ignited a bundle of what appeared to be fireworks and fired several shots from an airsoft rifle, according to New York City Police Commissioner Jessica Tisch, citing witness accounts. He then allegedly dumped a bucket of flammable liquid between two sets of bushes along the perimeter of the building and ignited a fire, she said. Federal agents took Arabica, who was wearing a sign reading, "Ice off our streets," and a military-style helmet, into custody, Tisch said. Law enforcement located his vehicle, two airsoft rifles, and the container of flammable liquid, identified by Barnicle as gasoline. Tisch said the incident occurred in view of an NYPD camera. Bystander footage shared on social media also captured a plume of smoke rising and officers tackling someone to the ground. The FBI previously said in a statement to USA Today that the FBI New York Joint Terrorism Task Force is investigating the incident. The Joint Terrorism Task Force, first established in New York City in 1980, is a multiple law enforcement agency that includes NYPD detectives and FBI special agents who investigate terrorism in the New York City metropolitan area and around the world, according to New York City Police Department. Arabica served in the Army from 2001 to 2005 and worked on Patriot missile systems as a repairman or mechanic, according to Barnicle. He said Arabica had a couple of encounters with law enforcement, but nothing rising to this level. Barnicle said Arabica came to the federal building armed with bad intentions, a cart with anti-ICE literature on it, as well as six incendiary devices or fireworks, a hammer, a machete, three knives, and an airsoft rifle. He said Arabica, who Barnicle described as an anti-American, anti-government extremist, allegedly admitted to law enforcement after his arrest that he had targeted the building. He was looking to injure and harm people, Barnicle said. And we move on to other national news. This one has a headline that reads, Texas judge calls deadly flooding deja vu as rebuilding begins. Texas was inundated by rounds of thunderstorms last week, causing historic flooding in the Texas Hill Country and killing two people, a year after the deadly floods that killed more than 130 people. The deadly July 4th of 2025 floods that devastated Texas, including the tragedy at Camp Mystic, hit Kerr County especially hard, prompting County Judge Rob Kelly to describe the event as deja vu all over again. Here we are a year later, but under incredibly different circumstances. There's devastation nonetheless, but very different circumstances, Kelly said at a news conference on July 20th. Texas Governor Greg Abbott was also at the news conference where he said the state was ready this time around and had learned from last year's deadly lesson after installing flood warning systems. Abbott toured the areas impacted by the floodwaters and said he saw various levels of destruction, but nothing like that from the 2025 floods. We also saw signs of people and communities that were already under the process of rebuilding, Abbott said. But the threat of the floods is still not over. Abbott said the biggest concerns for state and local officials is the Nueces River and the floodwaters making their way downstream. Abbott also said evacuations are still underway in Uvalde. Just because the skies may be clear here right now doesn't mean that the aggregation of water that's flowing downstream has peaked, Abbott said. Downstream, the waters will continue to rise and continue to pose dangers for those local communities. Abbott said he was told by officials that almost all rivers in this region hit record highs during the flood event, and that flooding in Kerrville, Texas, was worse this year than last. Altogether, the state has rescued more than 530 people, Abbott said. Kerr, Kendall, and Comal counties were hit the hardest during this year's flooding event, Abbott said, with each experiencing the following damage. In Kerr County, 490 damaged homes, including 135 heavily damaged, were completely destroyed. About 100 businesses were also damaged. In Kendall County, about 100 damaged homes, with the count expected to rise once Bourne completes its assessment. And in Comal County, 3 damaged homes, though Abbott said the count may rise. On July 17th, Abbott also issued a major disaster declaration for 28 counties requesting federal assistance. As of July the 20th, 2 deaths had been reported. The Community Foundation of the Texas Hill Country has set up a flood relief fund separate from the Kerr County Flood Relief Fund established following the July of 2025 disaster. Funds will help support nonprofit and civic organizations actively involved in response, relief, and recovery efforts. Rebuild Texas Fund has also been set up by the One Star Foundation to help those affected, with 100% of donations reaching local organizations that provide essential recovery services, long-term rebuilding operations, as well as infrastructure repair in the Texas communities. We move next into some political areas where we find a headline that reads, Iran targets U.S. sites on Tuesday as war escalates. The United States launched its 10th straight night of strikes against Iran in what President Donald Trump described as revenge for the deaths of American soldiers, while Iran targeted U.S. sites along the Middle East on Tuesday. The war, now in its 4th month, continues to escalate as both the U.S. and Iran trade strikes following the breakdown of a ceasefire largely over control of the Strait of Hormuz, a vital trade route off the coast of Iran. In recent days, 3 American soldiers have been killed, bringing the total U.S. death toll to 17. The Iranian army on Tuesday said it launched drone attacks against 3 military bases in Kuwait, and the Islamic Revolutionary Guard Corps said it attacked a U.S. military site in Jordan. Iranian forces also said 2 oil tankers in the Strait of Hormuz had caught fire following explosions. The Maritime Security Agency, UKMTO, on Tuesday said a tanker crew had to flee a ship after being hit by a projectile. U.S. Central Command said the latest round of strikes targeted Iranian military command centers, air defense systems, and missile and drone launch sites. Ahead of the strikes, Trump said he ordered the Pentagon to retaliate forcefully to any killings of U.S. troops by Iran. Every time Iran kills an American soldier, they'll pay for that killing many times over, Trump said in a social media post. Meanwhile, the Iran-aligned Houthi rebel group in Yemen announced a naval blockade on Saudi Arabia, threatening to open a new front in the war. In Washington, Lebanese President Joseph Aoun was expected to meet Trump on Tuesday to discuss plans to disarm Iran-backed Hezbollah and secure an Israeli withdrawal from the Middle Eastern country. President Donald Trump is set to meet Tuesday with Lebanese President Joseph Aoun at the White House, weeks after Israel and Lebanon announced a framework agreement that sets the course for Israel to withdraw troops from southern Lebanon. Aoun is looking for U.S. support to ensure Israel follows through on its commitment to withdraw troops that have been fighting the Iran-backed militant group Hezbollah. The Trump administration wants Aoun to help isolate Hezbollah amid the U.S. war in Iran. On Monday, the State Department announced Israel has started to pull out of three southern Lebanon villages, Fraun, Srifa, and Zatar al-Gharbiya, in accordance with the June agreement. In his meeting with Trump, which is scheduled to begin at 11:15 Eastern Time a.m., Aoun will present the president a plan to disarm Hezbollah and secure Israel's withdrawal from Lebanon, according to Reuters. Aoun's first visit marks the first time that a Lebanese president has visited the White House since 2009. The Pentagon on Tuesday identified a U.S. soldier who was killed during the controlled detonation of a downed drone at an airbase in Iraq. The Department of Defense said Sergeant Michael Emmanuel Swinton, 30, of Fayetteville, North Carolina, was killed during the detonation on July 19th at Erbil Air Base. The incident is under investigation, according to the Pentagon. Swinton was one of three American service members killed in recent days as the U.S.-Iran war escalated following the breakdown of a ceasefire, largely over control of the Strait of Hormuz. A total of 17 U.S. soldiers have been killed since the war began on February 28th, and at least 427 have now been injured, according to the Pentagon. Moving over to pick up an article under the area of the Supreme Court, we find this headline. Can pilot lose plane for bootlegging six-pack? Supreme Court to decide. A six-pack of Budweiser could cost an Alaskan pilot his $95,000 plane unless the Supreme Court agrees the punishment doesn't fit the crime. The court on July 20th said it would hear the pilot's argument that surrendering his Cessna U-206D to the government after he illegally tried to fly beer into a village where alcohol is banned amounts to an excessive fine under the Constitution. Ken Jaupi, a longtime Bush pilot in his 80s, said he's been fighting his case for more than a decade, not just so he can keep the plane he uses for his one-man air taxi service. I see it as my duty to ensure that the Bill of Rights actually means something in protecting against government overreach, he said in a statement. The trial judge found Jaupi chose to ignore the ban on alcohol imposed by the village of Beaver, Alaska, when he attempted to fly a passenger to the community in 2012. The passenger had a six-pack of beer in a plastic grocery bag. Because of the state's unique difficulties in combating alcohol abuse and because many communities are accessible primarily by air, the state legislature said airplanes used to illegally import alcohol can be seized, according to the Alaska Attorney General Stephen Cox. The Alaska Supreme Court backed the seizure even after assuming Jaupi's version of the disputed facts in the case was correct, Cox told the court. We hold that the forfeiture does not violate the excessive fines clause because it is not grossly disproportional to the gravity of the harm caused by Jaupi's alcohol importation offense, said the Alaska Supreme Court. But Jaupi's attorney said it's past time for the Supreme Court to clarify what makes a fine excessive. As government agencies increasingly exploit fines and forfeitures to pad their budgets, it's vital that the Supreme Court make clear that the excessive fines clause is a meaningful check on government overreach, said Sam Gedge, a senior attorney at the Institute for Justice, which represents JAPI. The court will hear the case in the term that begins in October and is expected to include a discussion and decision by July. And we move on to another national court article. This one has a headline that reads, E. Jean Carroll channels Apollo 11 after receiving Trump payout. Writer E. Jean Carroll on July 14th referenced the historic Apollo 11 mission in a social media post made in response to news that the $5 million plus interest awarded her in a lawsuit against President Donald Trump would finally be dispersed after weeks of legal wrangling. The eagle has landed, she wrote on X while reposting coverage of the development. American astronaut Commander Neil Armstrong famously radioed the same words to Mission Control in Houston after he and fellow astronaut Buzz Aldrin became the first humans to reach the surface of a galactic body. Houston, Tranquility Base here, Armstrong said July 20th of 1969 after their lunar module touched the moon's surface. The Eagle has landed. On July 16th, the astronauts had departed the Kennedy Space Center in a historic and globally watched mission to land a human on the moon for the first time. The goal had been a priority of President John F. Kennedy for when the NASA facility was named. Hundreds of thousands of people clustered along the Space Coast shoreline on beaches and in parking lots to view Saturn V's ascent. 4 days later, Armstrong and Aldrin stepped onto the lunar surface as fellow astronaut Michael Collins circled the moon in the command module, Columbia. Closer to home, the federal civil jury in 2023 found Trump liable for sexually abusing and defaming Carroll, though the president continues to deny the allegations. On July 14th, more than $5.6 million was disbursed from funds Trump ponied up to be held while he appealed the ruling, according to court records. The disbursement came just over 2 weeks after the U.S. Supreme Court's June 29th decision not to review the president's appeal. Carroll had requested the Manhattan trial court to order the president to pay up, maintaining Trump was utilizing inappropriate delay tactics. Trump said he's asking the Supreme Court for a rehearing. Carroll, a New York author, journalist, and former advice columnist, sued Trump in 2019 for alleged battery and defamation, saying he lied about a 1996 sexual assault in a New York City department store and disparaged her character in doing so. And this next article touches on another political subject. The headline here reads, GOP senator revives Trump's birthright citizenship fight. The fight over birthright citizenship is back in Congress. Less than 2 weeks after the Supreme Court struck down President Donald Trump's effort to restrict birthright citizenship, Senator Jim Banks, Republican of Indiana, introduced legislation that would deny automatic citizenship to some children born in the United States. The proposal seeks to revive one of Trump's most contentious immigration policies through federal law. The Citizenship Act of 2026 would classify individuals who enter the U.S. without authorization or for birth tourism as part of an ongoing invasion and would seek to limit birthright citizenship for their children, according to a July 13th news release from Banks' office. The Supreme Court's birthright citizenship decision was an unprecedented assault on American sovereignty, and we must do whatever it takes to save our country, Banks said in a statement. The Indiana Republican said the legislation would amend federal law to state that children born to people who entered the country unlawfully or for birth tourism would not automatically receive U.S. citizenship. Banks' proposal would essentially put into law key parts of Trump's birthright citizenship executive order, which the Supreme Court blocked on June 30th. Supporters of the bill argue that illegal immigration and so-called birth tourism amount to an ongoing invasion of the United States. Under the proposal, some children born in the U.S. would no longer automatically receive citizenship. The measure is likely to reignite a long-running debate over the 14th Amendment's citizenship clause, which has traditionally guaranteed citizenship to most people born on American soil. The legislation comes weeks after the Supreme Court rejected Trump's executive order that sought to restrict birthright citizenship. On his first day back in office on January 20th of 2025, Trump signed an executive order ending automatic citizenship for children born in the U.S. to parents who were foreign nationals, regardless of whether they were in the country legally or not. In a 6-3 decision issued June 30th, the Supreme Court struck down the order, ruling that children born to parents who are unlawfully or temporarily in the U.S. are protected by the Citizenship Clause of the 14th Amendment. Writing for the majority, Chief Justice John Roberts said the Constitution's guarantee of citizenship extends to those children. Citizenship, then and now, was the right to have rights, to freely participate in our political community, Roberts wrote. The framers of the 14th Amendment extended that promise to every free-born person in this land. We keep that promise today. The measure faces a difficult path in Congress, but its introduction signals that some Republicans are continuing to push for restrictions on birthright citizenship despite the Supreme Court's ruling. Trump, meanwhile, has said he will seek another review of the case. "I'll be asking for a rehearing by the United States Supreme Court immediately," Trump wrote on Truth Social after the decision. "This miscarriage of justice will destroy America if they don't change their absolutely insane decision," he said. And this next article brings a combination of political and grocery-related subject matter. The headline reads, "Did Walmart roll back prices because of Trump?" They won't say. Walmart has lowered the prices on thousands of summer items like beef and other favorites for a barbecue. But were the rollbacks, which were first announced July 6th in a Truth Social post by President Donald Trump, at the request of the president's administration to celebrate the country's 250th anniversary, were they part of an aggressive summer pricing campaign to stay competitive with other retailers? Or are the effects of tariffs, which many retailers have cited as pressuring them to raise prices, starting to relax? Walmart won't say, declining any comment to USA Today beyond a press release the retailer issued on July 6th. In his social media post, Trump said, "Walmart will be lowering prices by a lot at my administration's request to celebrate our country's 250th birthday. He said Walmart would be dropping the price of ground beef by almost 15%, among many other products. The price reductions were confirmed by Walmart in a news release on its website. The retailer said Walmart and Sam's Club would be helping customers and members save more with thousands of lower prices through Walmart's signature rollbacks and Sam's Club offers across stores and clubs nationwide. According to the press release, Walmart dropped the price of 1 pound of 73% ground beef roll by 12%, from $6.74 to $5.94. At Sam's Club, members mark 88 divided by 12 ground beef dropped by 3%, going from $6.17 to $5.97 a pound. Other products receiving price drops included ice cream, disposable paper plates, and soft drinks. At Sam's Club, the retailer said 250 items had price drops. "This summer, we're making even more investments in price with thousands of rollbacks across products customers are shopping for mostly, including beef, fresh produce and beverages, grills, pools, toys, and summer fashion apparel," said Julie Barber, executive vice president and chief merchant for Walmart U.S., in the press release. "We're helping everyone save more for every occasion," Walmart declined to comment on the price reductions or on Trump's social media post and directed USA Today to the press release. The Walmart price reductions look less like a turning point on food inflation and more like an aggressive summer promotion. David Ortega, a food economist and professor at Michigan State University, told USA Today. Big retailers spotlight backyard barbecue staples like meat, corn, soda, chips because they're highly visible and shape how shoppers feel about prices in general. But a double-digit cut on a handful of items doesn't mean the cost of a full grocery trip is back to where it was a few years ago, Ortega explained. Labor, transportation, energy, packaging, and rent have increased over the past year and since the COVID-19 pandemic, he said. Ortega said Walmart can absorb some margin or use its scale to push down costs on specific products, but that's different from a broad reset of the price level. Shoppers may be paying less for burger fixings, Ortega said, but their shopping cart is still shaped by the cumulative increases of the last few years. In particular, Ortega said beef prices are at record highs and getting a lot of attention. But it's fundamentally a supply story compounded by strong demand. U.S. cattle herds have contracted to their lowest levels in decades after years of drought drove up feed costs and pushed ranches to cull, while consumer appetite for beef has held up. Tariffs have also added pressure on retailers' margins through duties on imported lean beef and trimmings that processors blend into ground beef, which then nudge up prices, according to Ortega. But that is a secondary factor to herd dynamics, he said. Tariffs have been a cornerstone of Trump's economic policy, and despite losses in court, the administration remains determined to impose them. Companies have three options when tariffs, which are a tax on imports, are imposed: absorb it into their margins, adjust their supply chains, or pass it on to shoppers through higher prices, Ortega reported. The Supreme Court in February struck down Trump's tariffs that were imposed last year. Trump responded with a 10% increase in temporary tariffs, which took effect in February and expire after 150 days if Congress does not extend them, which means some action needs to happen by the end of July. If the temporary tariffs expire, the Trump administration can use another part of U.S. trade law referred to as Section 301 that lets the government investigate whether other countries are trading unfairly through subsidies, barriers to U.S. exports, or labor abuses, and allows them to respond with measures like tariffs, explained by Ortega. Consumers should share and should care because those charges don't vanish. They show up as higher costs for importers, which can mean higher retail prices, fewer choices, or fewer and lower discounts, he said. Drew DeLong, head of corporate statecraft in Kearney Foresight, an arm of global management consultancy Kearney, said he expects tariffs to be here for quite some time. A clearer read on where prices settle for shoppers will happen sometime in late July or early August, he said. DeLong said he believes tariffs will also play a role for whoever enters the Oval Office in January of 2029, and that the president will have to take inventory of the full economic toolkit and the state of the market. Absent severe shifts in conditions, the theme that economic security is national security will keep trade policy on the path it's on, he said. In other words, tariff inflation is not suddenly unwinding, said Ortega. Greg Portell, lead partner of global markets at Kearney, agrees. It would be a mistake to characterize rising prices resulting from tariffs as reversing, Portell told USA Today. The initial tariffs caught many retailers by surprise, he said, but they found ways to mitigate the cost increases. Some of those changes included making product packaging smaller and changes made to the product. However, for a company like Walmart that has built their brand on cost efficiency, the push to lower prices is an ongoing objective regardless of specific tariff policies. Consumers are now seeing the benefit of that commitment, said Portell. Additionally, many of the products that Walmart lowered prices on benefit from domestic supply chains and are less directly impacted by tariffs, he said. Ultimately, though, shoppers don't feel inflation through only sticker prices, but how often and how deeply items go on sale, says Ortega. Highly publicized cuts on a few staples can lift sentiment, while less prominent categories like spices, snacks, and prepared foods keep drifting upward, he said. And the ongoing back and forth between courts and policymakers creates real uncertainty about future trade costs, which itself make companies less likely to slash prices aggressively today. And we make a move next over into the money section of today's USA Today. And as we land on that section's front page, we find this lead headline. Wegovy maker sues rival Eli Lilly over deliberately false GLP-1 ads. Novo Nordisk sued Eli Lilly on July 21st over what Novo said is false and misleading advertising comparing the effectiveness of the drug company's respective injectable weight loss medications. The lawsuit, filed in U.S. District Court in New Jersey, contends Lilly's ads are simply deliberately false. But they tout outdated clinical trials that compare the highest doses of the Lilly medicines to lower doses of Novo Nordisk medications. Novo said the ads are deceptive because they present results as proof of broad product-level superiority while burying or omitting critical clinical context. John Kuckelman, Novo's senior vice president and group general counsel, said Lilly's ads have misled consumers. What's really in focus here is a nationwide pattern of deceptive advertising, where campaigns are misleading people with obesity and diabetes by comparing the highest doses of Lilly's medicines with lower doses of Novo's medicines, Cuckles told USA Today. The patients are left with the misleading impression that Lilly's drugs are superior to Novo's. Eli Lilly did not immediately respond to a request for comment. Novo Nordisk isn't asking Lilly to stop selling the blockbuster weight loss and diabetes medications. Rather, Novo is asking a judge to issue a permanent order requiring Lilly to pull its comparison ads across all platforms. It wants the court to order Lilly to conduct a corrective advertising campaign. The lawsuit comes as the two pharmaceutical companies are engaged in an intense battle over the market for popular GLP-1 weight loss drugs, which are mainly prescribed to treat obesity and type 2 diabetes. While Novo was first on the market with its anti-obesity medication Wegovy, Lilly's sales for weight loss drug Zepbound have surged. Zepbound sales reached nearly $4.2 billion during the first 3 months of 2026, an increase of 80% from the year before. Analysts expect the weight loss sector to generate about $100 billion in annual sales in the next decade, Reuters reported. More than a half dozen pharmaceutical companies are developing new versions of weight loss drugs in the competitive markets. Both companies could benefit from millions of older adults who now might qualify for popular GLP-1 weight loss drugs under a new Medicare pilot program. On July 1st, the Centers for Medicare and Medicaid Services launched the Medicare GLP-1 Bridge program for enrollees who qualify for prescription weight loss medications based on height, weight, and other criteria. Medicare enrollees must pay a monthly $50 copay, and Medicare will cover the rest. A Lilly television commercial compared the company's weight loss drugs, stating that people using Lilly's Zepbound lost an average of 50 pounds compared to an average of 33 pounds for Wegovy's 2.4 milligram dose, according to the lawsuit. The lawsuit said the commercial did not share results from a clinical trial that showed patients on a higher dose of Wegovy lost an average of 47 pounds. The Food and Drug Administration approved the higher 7.2 milligram dose of Wegovy in March of 2026. The lawsuit said Lilly used the same misleading approach in ads comparing the company's diabetes drugs, Lilly's Mounjaro, and Novo's Ozempic. Novo said the ads compared the higher dose versions of Mounjaro to lower dose versions of Ozempic, even when a higher dose version of Ozempic was available. Novo said Lilly's ads have harmed its business. Lilly's false and misleading ads

were down by nearly 19% compared to its foot traffic average for each Friday between January 1st and July 6th this year, according to Placer.ai, which tracks foot traffic using data from cameras and mobile devices. On the same day, Taco Bell announced it had pulled Taylor Farms lettuce from its food after the U.S. Food and Drug Administration connected the product to an outbreak of parasitic illness, which causes diarrhea and other gastrointestinal issues. The fast food chain said in a statement that the move was based on ongoing conversations with public health officials and out of an abundance of caution. Taco Bell has taken precautionary action, and we encourage all relevant restaurants, retailers, and food service operators to do the same, the company said. On social media, the chain reiterated it was taking the issue seriously and reassured customers it was safe to eat at its restaurants. USA Today has reached out to Taco Bell for comment on the foot traffic data. According to Placer AI's data, Taco Bell saw a double-digit percentage decline in foot traffic in the days before it officially pulled lettuce from restaurants. On July 15th, the chain had an 18.1% decline in foot traffic compared to Wednesdays this year on average. The next day, when the FDA first linked Taco Bell to the outbreak, its restaurants saw a 16.9% decline in foot traffic compared to an average Thursday this year, according to Placer AI. Taco Bell's foot traffic was lower than the average of all other quick service and fast casual restaurants included in Placer AI's data, such as Chipotle, McDonald's, Subway, and Chopped for the same days. Individually, Subway had a 19.2% decline in foot traffic on July 16th, followed by a 3.3% decline on July 17th compared to the averages for both weekdays this year. Chipotle had a 2.8% decline on July 16th and a 6.9% drop on the 17th, again, according to Placer AI. On July 20th, Taco Bell CEO Sean Tresvant said in a post on LinkedIn that the company will continue to be transparent about what we know and what we're doing next. "We aren't entitled to your loyalty. We earn it one meal at a time," Tresvant wrote. "Every decision we make is about doing what's right for the people that we serve." According to the latest data from the Centers for Disease Control and Prevention, the agency has confirmed more than 1,600 cases of cyclosporiasis nationwide as of July 13th. It was also working to verify more than 5,000 additional infections. The total includes 141 people who were hospitalized from the illness. So far, 34 states are reporting cases dating back as far as May 1st, according to the CDC. After being linked to the outbreak by the FDA, Taylor Farms issued an expansive voluntary recall of iceberg lettuce products on July 17th. The FDA's investigation initially connected the illnesses to lettuce from Taylor Farms de Mexico, sold in part through Taco Bell locations in five states. A lettuce sample from Taylor Farms tested positive for cyclospora on July 18th, but the FDA said on July 19th that after being reviewed again, the test was found to be a false positive. As of July 19th, there were no confirmed positive results for samples tested for cyclospora, according to the FDA. However, Taylor Farms remains linked to the outbreak while the FDA continues to investigate the exact source and collect test samples. And next, we make a quick visit to the food section where we find a headline that reads, "Jersey Mike's tops Chick-fil-A, but the rankings tell a bigger story." Chick-fil-A has been at the top of customer satisfaction rankings for over a decade. So how was it finally knocked off the fast food throne? This year, things went Jersey Mike's way, ending Chick-fil-A's 11-year run at number one in the quick service category of the American Customer Satisfaction Index. But that doesn't mean Chick-fil-A's rankings suddenly fell off. In fact, they didn't fall.

0: at all. According to the ACSI data, which measures how diners rate major restaurant chains, Chick-fil-A's score stayed the same as the previous survey, while Jersey Mike's moved slightly ahead. For customers, the bigger takeaway is that competition in fast food appears to be getting tighter, especially as hungry patrons pay closer attention to freshness, variety, as well as value.
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1: Hi, I'm Vivica Fox. For more than 100 years, American Humane has been rescuing animals during hurricanes, floods, and wildfires. But Mother Nature isn't the only danger animals face. Sometimes it's human nature. Every year, 6 million animals are abandoned and more than 1 million are euthanized. You can be a hero to animals in need of rescue and adoption at American.

Hello, everyone. You're listening to the WJCT Radio Reading Service, broadcasting from Jacksonville, Florida. And this is the reading of the Florida Times Union. My name is David Costa, and I'll be bringing you today's broadcast. Today is Wednesday, July 22nd, 2026. We'll begin by looking at the five-day weather forecast presented by AccuWeather. Well, we know what the usual weather pattern is for this time of year, and it should be no different, really, from the way it has been the past few weeks. Let's take a look anyway. For today, Wednesday, the high will be 97 degrees. Clouds and suns with stray thunderstorms. The chance of rain is at 55%. Tonight the low will be 76 degrees. Partly cloudy, and it'll be about a 10% chance of rain. On Thursday, heavy showers in the afternoon, high of 96, low of 74. The probability of rain is 95%. On Friday, there will be afternoon thunderstorms, high of 94, low of 75. Chance of rain is at 85%. Things will be a little bit less likely to be interrupted by rain on Saturday and Sunday. For Saturday, high of 94, low of 76, 55% chance of rain. And then on Sunday, high of 89, low of 75. Again, both days chances of rain, and on Sunday the chance of rain will be at 55%. So no big surprises in the weather forecast for the next 5 days. That's the weather as presented to us by AccuWeather and is published daily in today's Florida Times Union. Well, let's go to the front page now and look at some of the articles of interest. First of all, the top story on the front page, it says, Deegan presents $2 billion budget proposal. The mayor says never confuse inaction with conservatism. This article was written by David Bauerlein of the Florida Times Union. Jacksonville Mayor Donna Deegan presented a $2 billion budget that boosts overall spending by just 1% and marks her push to preserve programs that she said have made Jacksonville a city on the rise. It takes an active force to keep it going, and we cannot stop now, she said in a July 20th address to the city council. Let's keep pushing forward so Jacksonville can meet its promise as a city. In a 25-minute speech that drew applause from a full crowd in the city council chambers, Deegan made the case for her proposal being a fully integrated budget. She said individual residents don't personally use every city service, but they still benefit everyone by making Jacksonville a better place to live. We should never confuse inaction with conservatism, she said. Sometimes the most expensive thing government can do is nothing. The growth in spending is slightly less than budgets previously proposed by Deegan and enacted by the city council since she became mayor in July of 2023. The lower growth fits into overall revenue by going up by 1% for the fiscal year that starts on October 1st. Some city council members have said that they want
to make deeper changes in the city's budget. City Council President Nick Howland has said that the council will focus on paying for core services while trimming extras. Deegan said she rejects splitting government services into core and optional spending categories. Our city is a system, she said. When one part fails, costs show up somewhere else. When one part improves, the whole improves. So the question is not whether a line item sounds traditionally core. The question is whether it advances the core purpose of the city: safety, opportunity, prosperity, and quality of life at a price that people can afford. She listed several areas that could be focal points for the City Council's Finance Committee when it has a series of budget workshops in August. Housing that keeps workers near jobs is workforce infrastructure, Deegan said. After-school programs that keep children safe and parents employed are economic infrastructure. Nonprofits that stabilize families are public safety infrastructure. Arts and culture that support small business and attract talent are economic development infrastructure. Telehealth that diverts non-emergency care away from emergency rooms is healthcare infrastructure. Libraries that support literacy, job searches, small business resources, and technology access are opportunity infrastructure. Parks that improve wellness and create places of belonging are civic infrastructure. By that measure, many programs that have been called discretionary are actually upstream core investments. That's how we should evaluate a world-class city budget, she said. Howland said his goal is for City Council to enact a budget that is less than the current year. When this meeting is adjourned, the real work will begin, he said in remarks before Deegan gave her budget address. Deegan's proposal is based on keeping the current property tax millage of 11.1919, or about $11.19 per $1,000 of taxable property value. Even though the tax rate stays the same, property owners would see an increase in their tax bills if the taxable property value of parcels they own goes up. The state's Save Our Homes law limits that increase to 3%, or the change in the consumer price index, whichever is less. This year's cap is 2.7%. Jacksonville's residential garbage customers will see an increase in the charge for curbside pickup of trash, recyclables, and yard waste. The annual assessment was $324 in 2025. That will go up to $354 in 2026, the second year in 3 years of increases approved by the City Council and supported by Deegan. Deegan proposed a $2.026 billion budget that directs 53% of spending to public safety, with about $673.6 million for the Jacksonville Sheriff's Office and about $400 million for the Jacksonville Fire and Rescue Department. The bottom line of the budget is about $22.6 million more than the current budget, an increase of 1.1%. Deegan touted the third year of pay raises for police, firefighters, and corrections officers in an agreement that also will return pensions for new
police and firefighter hires. While Deegan highlighted the return of pensions for first responders, her budget does not contain funding for the city's cost of enrolling new hires in the Florida retirement system or shifting police and firefighters hired after the city ended pensions a decade ago in the state pension system. The city will offer them the enrollment option in 2027, but they wouldn't enter the Florida retirement system until the 2027-2028 fiscal year, when the city will need to identify the funding for that transition. The upcoming budget workshops will unfold against the backdrop of a statewide November referendum on greatly increasing the $50,000 homestead exemption for non-school taxes. If approved by state voters, Jacksonville would lose about $193 million in the 2027-2028 budget when homestead exemption rises to $150,000, according to estimates by the Property Appraiser's Office. The gap would grow to about $300 million in the 2028-2029 budget when the homestead exemption is $250,000. Holland has said that the city should start reducing spending in the 2026-2027 budget in preparation for the potential impact. One option for city council would be to put a portion of next year's budget below the line, which would require future votes by council to authorize the release of the money. Deegan said she opposes putting spending below the line, but said that if it were to happen, it shouldn't require a two-thirds majority of council to unblock spending. She says it's a really big hurdle for 13 of 19 council members to agree when a minority of council members are against the spending in the first place. I don't think that's most of the council, so I'm sincerely hopeful that we find a way forward that will not be a traditional below the line that requires 13 votes, she said in a news conference after her budget address. I think they're working on that. Well, this article has a couple of pictures. First is a small picture of Mayor Deegan, which is on the front page, presumably when she was making the speech. And also there was a picture of some of her supporters giving her a standing ovation at City Hall. This was on July 20th when she was presenting her plan. This picture, which shows a bunch of people mostly wearing yellow shirts, I'm not sure what the meaning of that was, but the group of people primarily in yellow. The picture was taken by Corey Perrine of the Florida Times Union. And this article about the new city budget was written by David Bauerlein of the Florida Times Union. Well, let's look at our next article. This says, tropical storm on path to Gulf Coast. Bertha may bring floods. Hurricane not expected. Let's look at our next article. This says, tropical storm on path to Gulf Coast. Bertha may bring floods. Hurricane not expected.
This article is co-written by Christopher Kahn, Doyle Rice, and Ndia Yancey Bragg of the USA Today. Tropical Storm Bertha continued its slog toward the Gulf Coast on the morning of July 21st, according to forecasters from the National Hurricane Center. Bertha, the second storm of the 2026 Atlantic hurricane season, remained on track to bring the potential for heavy rain, storm surge, and gusty winds to several states along the Gulf Coast over the next couple of days. The storm was expected to continue moving westward, but the forecast track and intensity remains highly uncertain, the National Weather Service in Austin and San Antonio warned. The potential for flooding is what worries forecasters most. Bertha is expected to produce rainfall amounts of 2 to 4 inches, with isolated higher totals around 8 inches through July 24th, along the Gulf Coast and adjacent inland locations, from western Florida to the middle Texas coast, including the southern portions of Alabama, Mississippi, and Louisiana. The Hurricane Center said, this rainfall may produce areas of flash flooding, especially in urban areas. As of 11 a.m. Eastern Time yesterday, the center of Bertha was 70 miles from Panama City, moving north-northwest at 3 miles an hour. The storm was whipping up maximum sustained winds of 60 miles an hour with higher gusts, the Hurricane Center said. Bertha has become slightly better organized this morning, Hurricane Center said on July 21st. Looking ahead, little change in strength is expected today, followed by gradual weakening through the middle of the week. Bertha could also bring high winds, storm surge, rough surf, and rip currents. Swells generated by Bertha are affecting portions of Florida and will spread westward along the northern Gulf Coast during the week. These swells are likely to cause life-threatening surf and rip current conditions, according to the Hurricane Center. Meteorologist Jim Cantore called the pressure drop impressive, but he warned he seemed less concerned about potential precipitation, calling Bertha a rainless windbag. Okay. Some of you may get a few drops if you're lucky, Cantore said on social media. Though Bertha is strengthening in the Gulf, forecasters are not predicting that it will become a hurricane as it continues to battle wind shear. The wind shear is likely to give the cyclone a very asymmetric structure, with the bulk of the rainfall and much of the wind expected to occur on the southern side of the storm center, according to the National Hurricane Center. Overall, Bertha is a low-grade tropical threat to North Florida and the central Gulf Coast. Overall, it won't be much different from a normal summer mix of sun and rain away from the immediate coast, said Dr. Ryan Trechulot, the chief meteorologist at Weather Tiger, who works with USA Today Network. This was in an interview he had with the Tallahassee Democrat. On the night of July 20th, tropical storm watches were in effect along the Gulf Coast, and a storm surge watch was in effect for the Alabama-Florida border,
from the border to the mouth of the Mississippi River. Federal forecasters advised authorities and residents in Louisiana and Texas to monitor the progress of the storm as more watches or warnings were possible. Bertha arrived about a month after Tropical Storm Arthur formed in the Gulf. Forecasters predict the 2026 Atlantic hurricane season will see below normal activity levels, thanks largely to the storm snuffing impacts of El Nino. A total of 8 to 14 named storms are expected, with anywhere from 3 to 6 becoming hurricanes, according to the National Oceanic and Atmospheric Administration's seasonal outlook predictions. A typical year averages about 14 storms, 7 of which spin into hurricanes, according to records from 1991 to the year 2020. There is one picture of a lady with holding an umbrella, and the caption says that Bertha has become slightly better organized this morning. Picture was taken by Michael Karras of the NorthJersey.com files. And this article about Tropical Storm Bertha was written by Christopher Ken, Doyle Rice, and Ndea Yancey Bragg of USA Today. Now we have the big article from the front page, which is entitled, God's Got This. First Coast News anchor Blaylock shares cancer struggle. This was written by Beth Reese Cravey of the Florida Times Union. In 1992, First Coast News anchor Jeannie Blaylock founded a breast cancer awareness and early detection initiative that has saved countless lives. 34 years later, Buddy Check 12 would save her own. I've been reminding women to do self-exams and get their mammograms. I've interviewed hundreds of women who tell me I'm alive because of Buddy Check, she said in a interview with the Times Union. Now, she has joined their ranks. The partnership with Baptist Health encourages women and men to perform monthly self-exams on the 12th of each month, to have regular mammograms, and remind their buddy to do the same. Blaylock and her mother, Beverly, are each other's buddies. To date, the program has distributed about 1 million free kits with step-by-step instructions. Earlier this year, Blaylock had a mammogram that showed a suspicious area of white dots calcification grouped together. That can be a red flag for cancer, she said. She has since undergone a mastectomy and reconstructive surgeries. In between, she was inducted into the Florida Broadcasting Hall of Fame and will be monitored every 6 months. What if I had skipped that mammogram? Dr. Leila Samian, her surgical oncologist at Baptist MD Anderson in Jacksonville, told me I couldn't have caught it any earlier. If I had let it go undetected, I could have been facing life-threatening cancer, she said. How has breast cancer awareness evolved? When Blaylock founded the program, that topic was not an easy one to discuss. Now, breast cancer is at
the forefront of public consciousness with all sorts of awareness and patient support programs across the country. Not so in 1992. I'm grateful that we're all talking about breast cancer now. I remember when I first started Buddy Check, I had to fight to show a breast self-exam on TV, she said. We were shy about even saying the word breast. Blaylock cheered the progress we made in this battle with breast cancer over the last several decades, which includes the program winning a prestigious Peabody Award for public service and other honors. And the transparency she has brought to the issue over the years remained in force when she was diagnosed. I believe as a journalist, my job is to help people. That may sound simple. Actually, it's powerful, she said. Buddy Check has saved thousands of lives. And now that I've been diagnosed myself, how can I not share? My consistent prayer is, God, just use me. Use me to save more lives. On March 12th, Blaylock made an on-air announcement about her diagnosis. The public response brought her to tears. What incredible support, thousands of comments, and there's a theme. God's got this. How true. I can see God's help in every step we're taking. I keep thanking people for their prayers because I can feel them, she said. As her cancer fight progressed, Blaylock has shared the good, bad, and ugly of her cancer journey. In blogs and videos on the station's website and on social media, she has talked about pre-op and back-to-work jitters, side effects such as nausea and fatigue, using a prosthesis, and testing out different bras and dresses after her mastectomy, among other things. She even bemoaned the daily emptying of the dreaded drains, the tubes that collect inside the body connect to rubber pouches that collect fluid, which has to be measured daily. It's not a pretty thing, she said. Dumping out the fluid in the toilet turned my stomach, so I learned to flush at the same time and just turn away and not look. This journey has its icky moments for sure. Am I shy about any of this? No. That wouldn't help anyone. Supporters have sent her cancer-fighting trips from easing nausea by putting peppermint oil on her belly button to waving an alcohol prep pad under her nose. I think our community is packed with people who truly want to help, she said. Her family, she and Bill Lyle, her husband of 25 years, have three grandchildren between them and three children and two grandchildren. And First Coast News colleagues lead her fan club. My husband has been right there with me the entire time. He runs to Tropical Smoothie each night to get me a Detox Island green smoothie, my way to get a bunch of vitamins added with added whey protein. Blaylock said, he keeps saying you're beautiful. Blaylock steers clear of using the word remission, which she said people can associate with finishing chemotherapy and radiation and getting clear reports. She did not have those treatments. Samayan tells her you had cancer, past tense, and she's now in a 6-month rotation between MRIs and diagnostic mammograms. You're listening to the WJCT Radio Reading Service, and we are reading today's Florida Times Union. Let's continue with our article.
July 9th was Blaylock's first day back on the air after her reconstructive surgery. It was a normal day at work, yet an abnormal day at work. I actually had knots in my stomach. I kept thinking, Jeannie, come on, you've been anchor for 40 plus years, she said. The answer is something many cancer patients could understand. I was totally immersed in the world of pathology reports and gauze and IVs. Then what a jolt to walk back into work. The two worlds are totally different. Colleagues have helped her calm her jitters, as did fellow cancer survivor Bruce Hamilton, WJCT Television Channel 4 morning news anchor. The two have been texting about their shared experiences, and that day's text from Hamilton said, "You will shine as always, not a doubt in my mind." Blaylock is optimistic about the future. Any breast cancer patient will tell you, I think, that you just hope and pray you're at the final step and finished with surgeries, she said. She's empathetic for cancer patients who do everything they can and still wind up with invasive breast cancer and a difficult fight, she said. And she remains vigilant about spreading the Buddy Check 12 word to keep breast cancer at bay for herself and everyone else. I'm directing my push now to women who ignore Buddy Check or skip their exams, she said. We should all be trying to catch breast cancer early, whenever we can. It's not always possible, but we owe it to our loved ones to try. She welcomes questions or comments. If you want to email her, her address is jblaylock@firstcoastnews.com. That's jblaylock@firstcoastnews.com. There are a couple pictures that come with this article. The big picture on the front page is a picture of Jeannie Blaylock prior to surgery. She's in the prep room and she's talking to plastic surgeon Ankit Desai. This was before her breast reconstruction surgery. There's also some pictures of her in other things she does, like she's working on a wheel and kiln in her garage. There's also a picture of her talking to her mother, Beverly, about the diagnosis. And both of those pictures were provided by her, as well as her picture of Bill Lyle, her husband, who is showing his support by wearing a shirt, and it says, "Her fight is my fight." There's also a picture of Jeannie getting ready to undergo a mammogram, as well as a picture of her with her doctor, Dr. Leila Samian, who is a surgical oncologist at Baptist MD Anderson in Jacksonville. Those pictures were provided by Jeannie Blaylock. And this article about her struggle with cancer was written by Beth Reese Cravey of the Florida Times Union. Well, there's one more article on the front page. This is some world news. Trump says Iran desperately wants to see an end to the war. This article is written by Joey Garrison and Christopher Kahn of USA Today. Dateline, Washington, D.C. President Donald Trump welcomed the president of Lebanon to the White House on July 21st as he insisted that Iran desperately wants to meet to end the war. Trump made the assertion, pushing back at a reporter
who claimed in a question that Iran has shown no signs that it's ready to stop fighting. The United States completed its 10th straight day of strikes against Iran with no end in sight to the re-escalating conflict. How would you know there are no signs? Trump said. You don't know what the dialogue is behind the scenes, that they want to meet desperately to try to end it because they're getting decimated. Throughout the four-month conflict, Trump has repeatedly claimed Iran wants to make a deal to end the war. Yet, a memorandum of understanding reached by the United States and Iran in June quickly fell apart, largely over control of the Strait of Hormuz, a vital trade route. Trump said the United States would take care of business if the Houthis move forward with a naval blockade on Saudi Arabia that the Iran-aligned rebel group in Yemen announced on July 20th. The blockade in the Red Sea signals a potential widening conflict in the Middle East, but Trump downplayed the risk. So far, it hasn't happened, Trump told reporters as he met with Lebanese President Joseph Aoun in the Oval Office. If something like that happens, we take care of it. You know, we've done that with the Houthis before. Two oil tankers carrying Saudi crude to Asia reversed course in the Red Sea on July 21st after threats from the Houthis. In the latest round of strikes, U.S. Central Command said it hit Iranian military command centers, maritime capabilities, missile and drone launch sites, and air defense systems. Iran targeted U.S. sites in Bahrain, Kuwait, and Jordan on July 21st, including some desalination facilities. The latest phase of fighting has been among the deadliest for U.S. forces. Three service members were killed in recent days, bringing the number of U.S. fatalities to 17. Sergeant Michael Emmanuel Swinton, age 30, of Fayetteville, North Carolina, was killed in a controlled detonation of an unexploded drone in Iraq, the Pentagon said. First Lieutenant Tyler James Feehan, age 25, of Iwa Beach, Hawaii, and Private Isabella Gonzalez, age 19, of Carrollton, Texas, died from an Iranian attack on Jordan. Both incidents are under investigation, the Pentagon said. Trump was set to attend the dignified transfer of the three troops on July 21st. But White House Press Secretary Caroline Leavitt announced that the event was being rescheduled, and she did not say why. The Pentagon's chief spokesperson said on July 20th, in response to a New York Times article that accused the Pentagon of hiding injuries, that nearly 100 American service members have been injured in the war with Iran during the July wave of strikes. The Pentagon did not reveal how the injuries occurred. Sean Parnell wrote on X that the vast majority involved minor concussions and 96% of those injured have returned to duty. Though the Iran-U.S. ceasefire has crumbled, progress continued on a peace deal between Israel and Lebanon, with Aoun scheduled to present Trump a plan to disarm Iran-backed militant group Hezbollah and secure Israel's withdrawal from Lebanon. It's the first time that a Lebanese president has visited the White House since the year 2009. In June, Israel and Lebanon announced a
framework agreement that set the course for Israel to withdraw troops from southern Lebanon. Aoun is looking at or looking for the United States to support ensuring that Israel follows through. The Trump administration wants Aoun to help isolate Hezbollah. On July 20th, a State Department announced that Israel had started to pull out of three southern Lebanon villages in accordance with the agreement. The Lebanese army said later that Israeli forces had fired near its units during the deployment, warning that the incident could obstruct the steps being carried out. The Israeli military said its troops fired warning shots into the air after Lebanese army personnel, accompanied by an engineering vehicle, crossed about 150 meters into what it calls the security zone near neighboring Zawtar al-Sharqiya and breached barriers. This article has a couple of pictures. One of them is a picture of Lebanese soldiers searching a vehicle in the town of Srifa on July 21st. That picture was taken by Mahmoud Zayat of Agence France-Presse via Getty Images. And there's also a picture, a clip from a video, actually, a picture taken from the video, of an Iranian missile launched on recent days, apparently. That picture was taken by Wana in the pool via Reuters. This article about the current state of the Iran war and the president's remarks concerning it was written by Joey Garrison and Christopher Kahn of USA Today. Well, that concludes the articles on the front page. So now we're going to head to page 2 of the front section, and we'll be looking at Today in History and birthdays. First of all, Today in History. Today is July 22nd. On this day in the year 1793, Scottish explorer and fur trader Alexander Mackenzie became the first recorded person to complete a journey across North America, starting from Fort Chipewyan in Alberta, Canada, before finally reaching the Pacific coast at Bella Coola, British Columbia. That's in 1793. In the year 1933, aviator Wiley Post became the first person to fly solo around the world, flying from and returning to Floyd Bennett Field in New York City. His flight covered 15,596 miles in 7 days, 18 hours, and 49 minutes. That was Wiley Post who did that in 1933. He was with Amelia Earhart in her attempt to fly around the world, unfortunately, which came to an end near Havilland Island in the Pacific. On this date in 1942, the deportation of Jews from the Warsaw Ghetto to the Treblinka death camp began. It was codenamed Großaktion Warsaw by the Nazis. More than 250,000 Jews were killed between the end of July and mid-September. That's only a period of a couple of months. 250,000 Jews killed. In the year 1946, the King David Hotel in Jerusalem was bombed
in a terrorist attack by the militant right-wing Zionist group Irgun Zwei Leumi. That killed 91 people of various nations and injured dozens of others. On this date in the year 1991, serial killer and cannibal Jeffrey Dahmer was arrested by two Milwaukee police officers, Robert Roth and Rolf Mueller. Tracy Edwards managed to escape and flag down Roth and Mueller, taking the officers to Dahmer's apartment. It was there that Mueller discovered Polaroid pictures of Dahmer's victims. On this date in the year 1992, Colombia drug lord Pablo Escobar escaped from police custody near Medellin, Colombia, during a prison transfer from La Catedral, a luxury prison, to a more conventional facility. He remained a fugitive until he was killed during a shootout in December of 1993. Finally, in the year 2011 on this date, two terrorist attacks by Anders Behring Breivik in Oslo and on the island of Utøya, Norway, resulted in the deaths of 77 people. The first attack was a car bomb detonated near a government quarter in Oslo, and the second happened at a summer camp in Utøya, which is located in a large lake known as Tyrifjorden, when Breivik opened fire on a crowd. Some things not very pleasant to remember, but these are things that happened in history today as collected by the USA Today Network. They also have collected a number of birthdays for today. Is today your birthday? If it is, happy birthday to you from all of us here at the Radio Reading Service. Let's take a look at famous people who have birthdays today. Excuse me. The singer George Clinton is 85 years old. The actor Danny Glover is 80 years old. The actor and comedian Albert Brooks is 79 years old. The actor William Dafoe is 71 years old. The actor John Leguizamo is 66 years old. David Spade, the actor and comedian, who was famous for his work on, among other things, Saturday Night Live, 62 years old. Finally, the singer and actress Selena Gomez is 34 years old. Those are the birthdays listed by the USA Today Network for today, a number of them. And if it is your birthday, once again, we wish you the very best. Well, now we're going to head over to the sports page. Let's see what's happening in sports today. On the front page of the sports section in today's Florida Times Union is a picture of the Spanish national soccer team as they were celebrating the World Cup victory on Sunday. And the article is an opinion article by Nancy Armour of USA Today. She called it, the victory, a refreshing standard at a time when sports needs better heroes, Spain delivered. The game on Sunday was won by Spain by a score of 1-0. It took extra time, 120 minutes of play, to finally decide the game. It was a
quite a battle. Spain showed skill, and Argentina was more known in this game for being rough, for their rough play. And I think that's what is referred to by the author of this particular article. But of course, there has to be the other football on the front page of the sports, American football. There's an article about the Georgia Bulldogs. And it asks the question, is Georgia under the radar? Since they don't seem to be getting as much talk as some of the other teams are. Well, that's an interesting thought. We'll see what happens. As far as the Jaguars, they're on the front page too. Their backup quarterback, Nick Mullins, it talks about his story. His family, better known for pitching in baseball than quarterback.

the Chicago White Sox on top by percentage points, a one game lead over the Cleveland Guardians. They're one game back, followed by Minnesota, Detroit, and the Kansas City Royals. In the Western Division, it's the Seattle Mariners on top by only a half a game over the Texas Rangers. They're followed by the Houston Astros, the Athletics, and the LA Angels. All three divisional races in the American League are, you know, a game and a half or less. In the National League, the Atlanta Braves lead the Eastern Division, three-game lead over the Philadelphia Phillies, followed by the Miami Marlins, the Washington Nationals, and the New York Mets, having a poor year this year. They're in last place. The Central Division sees the Milwaukee Brewers on top. They have a six-game lead over the Chicago Cubs, followed by the St. Louis Cardinals, the Pittsburgh Pirates, and the Cincinnati Reds. Finally, we have in the Western Division the LA Dodgers on top, and they have a considerable lead, 11 and a half game lead over the Arizona Diamondbacks. They're followed by the San Diego Padres, the San Francisco Giants, and the Colorado Rockies. Now, we did talk a little bit about soccer. Just to wrap up once again what happened in soccer at the World Cup, the final score of the final was Spain 1, Argentina 0. In the third place game, if you enjoyed goals, the third place game was the one to watch. That one ended up England 6, France 4. Major League Soccer here in the United States is starting back up today. And just to remind you of who's doing well, the Nashville team is on top of the Eastern Conference. They are 5 points ahead of Inter Miami. And we also have in the Western Conference a tie for first place between the Vancouver Whitecaps and the San Jose Earthquake. They both have 32 points, with the Los Angeles Football Club just behind at 27. In the women's standings, it's a tie between Washington and Gotham. Both have 30 points, and the San Diego team has 29. So quite a close battle there for first place in the standings. Finally, let's look at the WNBA. WNBA now, a little more than halfway through the season, and we're seeing some interesting races. In the Eastern Conference, the Indiana Fever and the Atlanta Dream are tied for first, dead tied with 16-10 records. The New York Liberty is 2.5 games behind, and the rest of the teams are Washington, Toronto, Chicago, and Connecticut. In the Western Conference, it's the Minnesota Lynx. They have a two-game lead over both the Las Vegas Aces and the Golden State Valkyries. In a close contest between all of those teams, Dallas, Portland, Los Angeles, Phoenix, and Seattle round out the rest of the teams in the Western Conference. And there will be six games on the schedule for tonight. Well, that kind of brings us to the end of our look at today's sports, and it's the end of our look at today's Florida Times Union. I'm David Costa. I'd like to thank you for being with us today. Tomorrow at this same time, we'll have another new edition of the Florida Times Union. But I also like to remind you to listen to

0: 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So try them out. And I will be back next week with another edition. And so I'm asking you to have a wonderful day today. Thanks for listening.
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We apologize for the inconvenience and will return to regular programming as soon as possible.

Due to technical difficulties, the following program is not available. 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